The wonderful things the Lord showed me of heaven, I cannot describe. I saw there tables of stone in which the names of the multitude of the redeemed were engraved in letters of gold. After we beheld the glory of the temple, we went out, and Jesus left us and went into the city. Soon we heard his lovely voice again saying, "Come, my people, you have come out of great tribulation and done my will, suffered for me. Come in to supper, for I myself will serve you." We shouted, "Alleluia, glory," and entered into the city. And I saw a table of pure silver. It was many miles in length, yet our eyes could extend over it. I saw the fruit of the tree of life, the manna, almonds, figs, pomegranates, grapes, and many other kinds of fruit. Then Jesus said, "You must go back to earth again and relate to others what I have revealed to you." Then an angel bore me gently down to this dark world. Sometimes I think I can stay here no longer. All things of earth look so dreary. I feel very lonely here, for I have seen a better

remember that Lot went into the valley where Sodom and Gomorrah were, whereas Abraham decided to stay in the country outside the cities. It says here in chapter 13 and verse 10, and Lot lifted his eyes and saw all the plain of Jordan, that it was well watered everywhere. And then it explains in parentheses, before the Lord destroyed Sodom and Gomorrah, like the garden of the Lord, like the land of Egypt, as you go toward Zoar. You notice that that whole valley, according to this verse, was beautiful. In fact, it compares this area with the Garden of Eden, of all things. In other words, it was a very fertile region. Now, if you go to that region today, you're going to find just the opposite. I've had the privilege of being on both ends of the Dead Sea, on the western bank and on the eastern bank, the Jordanian side and the Israeli side. And I'll tell you that when that sea is called dead, it is very appropriately named, because there is nothing alive in that region. There's no vegetation. There is no life in the Dead Sea. Every threat.

against the Lord. Notice the expression, they were exceedingly wicked and sinful against the Lord. Now, as we examine the story, we discover that these cities had three basic sins, which excelled every other sin. The first sin was the sin of sexual perversion. By the way, we get the word sodomy from Sodom. Furthermore, in chapter 19 of Genesis, we find that when the angels were in Lot's house, the men gathered outside, we'll come to this a little bit later, and they said, "Send these two men out to us because we want to know them." Now, the word "know" in Scripture means to have sexual relations. In Genesis 4:26, it says, "Adam knew his wife Eve, and she conceived a son." And so what these perverts of Sodom wanted to do was have homosexual relations with these angels in the house of Lot. They were totally morally, sexually perverted. Furthermore, the men of Sodom were very violent. Because when Lot refused to send out these two angels, the Bible says that the men of Sodom started doing violence to Lot and those who were inside the house. They tried to break the door down. They had the intention of killing Lot. In other words, they had no qualms.

about murdering someone who did not agree with what they wanted. Now, in Ezekiel 49, we find a third sin. Not only sexual immorality, not only violence, but there was also another terrible sin that afflicted these cities. Ezekiel chapter 16 and verses 48 and 49. Notice the description that is given here. It says there, verses once again 48 and 49, "As I live, says the Lord God, neither your sister Sodom nor her daughters have gone as you and your daughters have done." He's talking to the Hebrew nation. Verse 49, "Look, this was the iniquity of your sister Sodom. She and her daughter had pride, fullness of food, and abundance of idleness. Neither did she strengthen the hand of the poor and needy." There's one word which describes this condition, and it is the word materialism. They had an abundance of food, according to this, an abundance of leisure and idleness. And as a result, they did not help those who were poor and in need. So the three great sins of these cities were sexual immorality, violence, and materialism, crass materialism. Now let me ask you, are these three sins also sins which have proliferated in our present day world? You look at the world, sexual immorality and perversion. You look at a tremendous increase in violence. You look at the crass materialism, people buying and selling, doing business, thinking that the world is going to last forever, and not thinking about those who are in need, but thinking about self. Lovers of money, the Apostle Paul called them. And so you had these terrible sins that were being practiced in the cities of the plain. And therefore God decided that he was going to destroy these cities and obliterate them from the face of the earth. But God never destroys a civilization. He never destroys a city without first giving a message of warning. And I want you to go with me to Genesis chapter 18 and verses 1 and 2. And let's notice who came to visit Abraham before the cities were destroyed. Chapter 18 of Genesis and verses 1 and 2. It says, "Then the Lord appeared to him," that is

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We pray, O God, that your amazing grace will fill us tonight. Lord, those of us who are feeling discouraged because the devil has been after us and attempts to be succeeding, may we all realize, O God, that there is power in your name. There is hope in your name. And may we understand that God is still in control.

0: control, not the devil. Lord, I repeat that. Help us to realize that you are still in control. This be your prayer in Jesus' name. Brother Rodney, good to see you. Brother Ravi and the rest, God bless you. Those upstairs, God, it's good to see. Yes, I see the hands waving. Brethren, has God been blessing you?
1: Amen.
0: Let me hear you. Has God been blessing you?
1: Amen.
0: Yes, God blesses. You know, at all times, God blesses us. It's his desire that we should not perish, but should come to repentance. If you love the Lord, could you kindly say amen?
1: Amen.
0: Could you say hallelujah, brethren?
1: Hallelujah.
0: Has God been good to you this week? Amen. Praise the Lord. Before we go to the PowerPoint, and there's an amusing picture there, I hope it comes out right, of when I was a child. Revelation 12. I just want to read Revelation 12 as we do a little review. You know, as you look at the world, you understand that this planet is running out of time. Do you agree with that, brethren? That this planet is running out of time. And the best thing to do is to give our hearts to Jesus Christ. Let's read Revelation 12, 7 to 12. And there was war in heaven. Now, that seems strange, huh? Brother Modest? There was war in heaven. Now imagine that. Now heaven was a perfect place. Am I talking the truth? You had no cancer. You had no AIDS. And of course you had no COVID. You had no incest. You had no rape. You had no problems. You had no divorce. Are you hearing me, brethren? No inclement weather. No floods. No storms. No persecution. And yet there was war. Now, war has to have a cause. Am I talking the truth? War must have a cause. Have mercy. But there was no known cause. There was no inequality. Brother Bob, my dear friend, there was no inequality in heaven. All right? There was no corruption in heaven. Heaven was a perfect place. Come on, and yet there was war. So if you could have war in heaven, orchestrated by Satan himself, what on earth you wouldn't have on earth? That is so imperfect. You understand what I'm saying, brethren? This earth is very imperfect. And if the devil could create what the Hindus call what? Kuchur, pastor, bacchanal in heaven. You could imagine what on earth you wouldn't do on this earth. And by the way, he's really stirring up trouble. Huh? And in case you don't know, he knows he has but a short time. Huh? So every day is accelerating. He's turning on the heat. Pastor and your husband is misbehaving strange. You must understand where that strangeness has originated. Are you hearing me, brethren? You must understand where this strangeness has originated. All right? There's somebody behind your husband. Perhaps he sees a third-party insurance. But I said something wrong there. After he's seen a third-party insurance. You know, I had a pastor. His name was Manaram. And he always said that the grass always looks greener on the other side. But he didn't stop there. Especially when you're not watering yours. Whatever that means, right? Check the pastor, not me. And prevail not. Could I say praise the Lord, brethren? He unleashed. All right, it's tyrannical, horrible, brutal attacks on the government of God. He accused God of being an oppressive guy, a dictator. All right, he accused God of being out of control and he doesn't really love humanity. It's just power. He enjoys power. All right, prevail not. Neither was their place found anymore in heaven. And the great dragon was cast out, that old serpent called the devil and Satan, which deceives the whole world. He was cast out down here, brethren. He was cast out down here. He was cast out into the earth. and the angels were cast out.

him. How many angels? 1/3 of the angels. That tells you the devil, if the devil could influence perfect angels. Huh? You ever studied that, my dear friends? If the devil could, you know, influence perfect angels without need of nothing, they had all the food they wanted, all right? They had all the money they wanted, they had everything that they wanted. I mean, poor me. You know, I aging because of disappearing hair. Are you anybody else like me? Yeah, nobody. you know that. But you know, heaven is a place. When we get to heaven, once we are faithful. You know, tonight I passed in the back here after the service. That was Wednesday night. And I saw two lovely young ladies. And I wondered what they were doing there. They were sitting down there for a long while. So I went and I asked them what happened. They said they came in by the church, opened the door. That's why we have to be alert. And didn't see any room. So I told them that devastated me. I said, I had $1 million seats right here. Even now they're right here. And we got into a conversation about salvation and stuff. But I'm saying to you, heaven has no water shortage. There's no unemployment in heaven. You ever thought about that, Brother Inga? There's no unemployment in heaven. People don't age in heaven. Nobody don't get bald-headed in heaven. Amen, Brother Inga. Should I never say amen for that? You know, we don't wither and die. Flowers wouldn't wither and die. You know, it is past the imagination of a man to think about heaven and get a complete grasp of what heaven will be like. Because we live in an imperfect world. Am I talking the truth? We live in an imperfect world. All right? We could imagine that. But in heaven, you know what I mean? In heaven, there'll be no gasoline shortage. There's no heaven's electricity commission to cut your lights. Are you hearing me, brethren? Nothing like that whatsoever. Heaven is pure peace and happiness until the devil introduces toxic view. That you could become God and devil was, and Christ was a selfish Christ. All right? Come right up, my dear. We have seats for you. Hallelujah. Give these folks a hearty amen. We are glad to have you. So heaven was perfect. And the great dragon was cast out, that old serpent called the devil and Satan, which deceived the whole world. He was cast out into the earth and his angels were cast out with him. Lord have mercy. 1/3 of the angels. Could I tell you something? Why did God create planet Earth? Right? Why did he create humanity? You ever understood that, folks? Why did God create humanity? Well, the devil created vacancies in heaven. 1/3 of the angels. He created vacancies. Ashton, I didn't see you for ages. All right? So there were vacancies in heaven. So God created us, all right, to reflect his glory, of course. But God created us to fill the vacancies left in heaven by 1/3 of the angels. Doesn't that thought make you feel to say a loud amen, brother? That we were created to replace the angels. Ravi, that is something heavy, brother. We were created. You could read the Bible and read early writings. Early writings are the first book I saw that in. Right? That God created us to fill the vacancies in heaven. But we have to choose heaven. Now, you know, some people trying to choose heaven and hell at the same time. Huh? They want the best that heaven has to offer. They want the best the world has to offer. But hello, you have to choose one and reject the other. No man can serve two masters. Am I talking the truth, brother? You cannot serve two masters. You have to love one and hate the other. We must hate sin and Satan. Some of you don't know the formula. When I do this, amen, when I do this, it's hallelujah. All right? We have to understand that. Tonight we are focusing on Sodom and Gomorrah. We'll come to that in a short while on the screen. But Revelation 12:12 identifies the salient fact that the devil is increasing his sadistic strategies because he knows he has but a short time.

And I heard the Lord's voice saying in heaven, now is come salvation and strength and the kingdom of our God and the power of his Christ. For the accuser of our brethren is cast down, which accused them before our God day and night. Now 11 is fantastic. Verse 11 is actually fantastic. And they overcame him by the blood of the Lamb. Remember I told you one night, I had one fight in my life and I lost. I was in primary school. And there was a fellow called Toppin. Remember I told you about Toppin? Yeah. Toppin used to beat up the children and take away their milk and biscuit and thing. That's what he used to do. And one day I challenged him. And they were saying, go, Dutton, go. They sent him to the cemetery, you know. So I went. Nearly didn't come back. I lie down on the ground, knockout, you know. When I opened my eyes, I realized I flattened my back. I asked him, what happened? They said, Toppin, you hit Toppin. And the whole crowd went up. Yes, go, Dutton, go. And then, bam, they say, hit me a lash. I ain't know what happened after that, you know. But anytime the devil is fighting Christ, Christ will always win. Yeah. And I love that, brother. It tickles my imagination to a purple level. It tickles my imagination. And they overcame him by the blood of the Lamb. Let me tell you something about some people overcame him by the blood of the Lamb. John the Baptist overcame him by the blood of the Lamb. Did I hear you say amen? Joseph overcame him by the blood of the Lamb. Samson, who was a Finlanderer and loved women and prostitutes, overcame him by the blood of the Lamb, you know. A man who loved prostitutes overcame the devil by the blood of the Lamb. And may I tell you something, brethren? The worst sinner, if he repents and confesses his sins, can overcome him by the blood of the Lamb. Even Judas, if he had repented, could have overcome, you know. He loved too much money. Huh? Overcame him by the blood of the Lamb and by the word of the testimony. And they loved not their lives unto the dead. Let's go to verse 12. That is a key text. Therefore, rejoice ye heavens and ye that dwell in them. Woe to the inhabitants of the earth and of the sea. For the devil is come down unto you, having great wrath, because he knows he has but a short time. Now let me come a little closer to you. Let me come a little closer. The worst mistake any human being could make is to think that you have time when your time has run out. There's no greater error than that. Think you have time. You know, you think you have time to sin, all right? Drink alcohol, smoke your ganja, see stars that God never create and call it hallucinate. Are you hearing me, brethren? You think you have time to fool around and play around, and then, bam, death strikes. Are you hearing me, brethren? Death strikes. Everywhere people are running. My sermon is run for your life. Everywhere people are running. If you're talking, remember you should be paying attention. Everywhere people are running. Look at the headlines this week. I just want to show you the headlines. Tension in the Middle East. You know the Middle East is an interesting place. One minute they say they sign a peace treaty. The next minute the peace treaty blow up. I mean, they have blown up more peace treaties than I could remember. The Middle East. Tension in the Middle East. The Prime Minister, the newly minted Prime Minister of St. Vincent, says he's worried about crime. They've had 32 murders for the year. That's plenty for them. And he says the amount of guns in St. Vincent troubling him. The amount of weapons. He's seen AK-47, he's seen AR-15. He's seen all the weapons in the world and it worries him. All right? This week was bomb threat week. Have mercy. Bomb threat week. 7 bomb threats. People thinking on Independence Day might have a bomb. Have mercy. I don't know. God knows the future. All right? Ukraine fires 800 drones at Russia. Fired! That war like it's not ending anytime soon. But what struck me was in the Philippines. The Philippines, a student went and shot a teacher dead. And then he killed himself. All right? In Colombia, people are living in constant fear. It's aftershock after aftershock. In Nigeria, persecution continues. Yesterday, I was watching the news on Nigeria, and they're burying a set of people, and they said all of them are Christians, and all of them were killed.

Because they love Jesus. Let me tell you something. When you see you love Jesus, expect persecution. Expect death also. I don't know how else to tell you that. I mean, you know, we don't like to say these things sometimes in messages, but when you see you love Jesus, you have to expect bad things from the devil because he hates Jesus Christ, right? Am I talking the truth, brethren? He hates Jesus Christ. Let's go to the screen. All right? We have got to get ready to meet Jesus because he's coming soon. All right? He's coming real soon. You believe Jesus is coming soon, my dear friends? Coming soon. Run for your life. I wonder if they have the next fit here. All right? I wonder if they have the next fit here. I wonder if they have the next fit here. That's me when I was a child. Why you all have to laugh at me so? All right? I was just 5 years old. So my legs are 5 years old, not the head. Not the head, the legs. And a dog chased her. I was going to a primary school run by an Anglican lady. Same road, Katie's Road. And this dog, I knew the dog. He was my neighbor's dog. He was a big hulk of a dog. You ever saw a hulk of a dog? A hulk of a dog is a giant of a dog. He was taller than me. And he took after me. Let me tell you something. The distance was about 100 yards. And Usain Bolt never ran faster than me. Man, I got away from that dog. Up to now, he's still chasing me. Run for your life. I was running for my life. Let's go to the next beautiful slide. Have mercy. Let's run to it. Bandits run swiftly when they are ambushed. You ever see a bandit running from a police? Yes, he goes real quickly. So bandits run swiftly when they are ambushed. I'm talking about run for your life. Let's move on to the next slide and see what we see. Praise the Lord. All right. Remember the O.J. Simpson case? Yes. I believe he had killed the woman and the one who replaced him, the boyfriend who replaced him. All right. Eventually they cornered him. But he was involved in a heavy, heavy, heavy fugitive run. Let's move on. Yes. Praise the Lord. Let's get conversation between God and Abraham. You know, God told Abraham to root up. Abraham was a filthy rich man, you know. And God told him, get out of Ur. All right? To a land that I should show. Now, Abraham didn't know where he was going. But he listened to the voice of God. God told him, get out, and he got out. Some of you are in Babylon, and the time to get out is now. You know, I told the two young ladies, I say, you all ever heard about the Sabbath? They say, we never kept a Sabbath. I say, ever heard about the remnant church? He said, no, they ain't know about no remnant church. They belong somewhere. They're not even sure what they believe. Brethren, let me tell you something. You see the word of God? It says, sanctify them through thy truth. Thy word is truth. Hello, truth is in the word. Come on, say aloud, amen. Power is in the word. Justification is in the word. That's why Ephesians 2:8 says, for by grace are ye saved through faith, and that not of yourselves, is a gift of God. Sanctification is in the word. John 17:17 says, sanctify them through thy truth. Thy word is truth. Brethren, let me tell you something. You could search from Genesis to Revelation. You wouldn't find one lie. You didn't hear what I said there? I said you could search from Genesis to Revelation. Genesis 1 to Revelation 22. You'll never see any inaccurate statement there. Because the Bible was written by holy men who were moved by God. It's a hated book today. Am I talking to you, Elder? It's a hated book. Men don't want to hear about the Bible. They want to, you know, go with... And you know, I don't know. Don't regard me as color conscious. You know, I see a black man on Facebook kissing a black man. I feel upset. Because we weren't into that. We get that from the other side. A black man. And now they're marrying men. And you have one of the men wearing a bridal dress. When I see that, I am virtually stunned when I see that, brethren. But you see, let me tell you something. When God comes, he's putting an end to all of that, you know. Am I talking the truth, brethren?

See? All the homosexuality and transgenderism. By the way, the number one psychiatrist in the world, his name is Dr. Paul McHugh. And he says those who think of, you know, transgenderism, changing their gender via surgery or chemicals or whatever, he said they are suffering from a psychotic disorder. Well, they say they're mad. That's what he is saying. Ladies and gentlemen, let's move on. And he said, behold, now I have taken upon me to speak unto the Lord. Peradventure there shall be 20 found there. Now, by the way, Abraham started to tell God, if we find 50. Let me ask you a question. Can God find 50 in Valencia? Who are saved right now? Huh? Who are saved right now? 50, brethren. And then Abraham scratched his head because Sodom was a loose place, you know. We're talking about sin. Sodom manufactured sin. They thought about sin in the day and dreamt about sin in the night. Sodom was a dangerous place. And by the way, I want the Trinidad Prime Minister and leader of the opposition to understand this. Any place that has immorality will have a lot of crime. You know that, just so? I want Campbell and Penny to understand that. Anywhere you have a lot of immorality, you'll have a lot of crime. And Sodom had a lot of immorality, and they had a lot of crime. They were brutal. And I will show you a Hebrew word tonight. And the Hebrew word, Brother Rodney, is yada. Yada. And the word yada means to know. But it means to know by brutal experience. So they didn't only want to have sex with the same sex. They wanted to brutalize those. They were sadistic men, Ravi. Sadistic, Brother Purcellor. They were sadistic men. They were only happy. Pay attention. They were only happy when somebody was hurting. In other words, they couldn't have normal sex. They have to damage you first and make sure you're in pain. And when you were in pain, they were happy about it. That was Sodom. And he said, I will not destroy for 20 sake. And he said, oh, let not the Lord be angry. I speak yet but this once. But when 10 shall be found. He gone long to 10. He nearly went down to 5. All right. Gone long to 10 shall be found. And he said, I will not destroy it for 10 sake. And the Lord went his way. As soon as they left communion with Abraham. And Abraham returned unto his place. Now Lot will come into the picture. Who was Lot? Anybody knows who was Lot, brother? The nephew of Abraham, not so. He was the nephew of Abraham. So let's go on to the next text, brethren. Hallelujah. And when the angel visited Sodom, they were practicing pederastic homosexuality. You know, you have pediatrician, child doctor. So pederastic means the homosexuals in Sodom and Gomorrah were different. They love to have sex with the same sex, but with children. Are you hearing me, brethren? I hear somebody say that's rotten, that's nasty. Of course it is. But that's what they enjoyed. They were pederastic homosexuals. They would have sex with big men too. But their preference was for children. And they wanted to hurt the children before. They were sadistic butchers. That's what they were. They were butchers because they were led by the number one butcher in the universe. And that's Satan. They were led by him, brethren. And so they had no limits. There was no limits to the wickedness. You know, I had a teacher, all right, who was an Old Testament scholar. And I never forget. It was CUC at the time, not USC. But I never forgot he told us. He said, archaeologists are saying some of the practices of Sodom, you can't put it down on paper. It's too horrible. Brutal. Immoral. Are you hearing me, brethren? Brutal. Immoral. They practice unlimited evil. They were controlled by the devil himself. Who you think? How could a man living not too far from here, who is 30 years old, he has already killed 60 people, and he's free like a bird? Are you hearing me, brother? He's 30 and he killed 60. Huh? He killed a friend of mine's son, blasted him out of existence. And that is what the mother heard. So and you know, it is not going to get better here. You know? Let me tell you something. You think it bad now? Wait. Wait until Satan unleash himself in all his glory. Are you hearing me, Pratringer?
The

men of Sodom were and Gomorrah were practicing pederastic homosexuals. And by the way, when they went to the door, because Lot was shielding the guys, the two angels, his angels, you know, they were lusting after. One ordinary men was angels. They wanted to try out angels. All right. Read that for me. It says what? According to the Biblical Research Institute of the General Conference of Seventh-day Adventists, pederastic homosexuality involve adult males with male children. The Biblical Research Institute that I have the greatest respect for from the General Conference, they have discovered that. All right, let's move on quickly because I have some more shocking things to tell you. All right, Genesis 19, 1 to 5. Now we come to the grand climax of Sodom and Gomorrah. You know, Sodom and Gomorrah, all right, didn't know it was your last night, but it was your last night, you know. When the angels went and visited, and I like the word, the angels visited Sodom. And you know what strikes me about the angels? Listen to this very carefully here. Brother Cohen, welcome. You know what struck me about the angels? The angels wanted to stay in the streets. Are you hearing me, brethren? All right. They wanted to stay in the street, but Lot was scared for the angels. I don't even was quite sure they were angels. I don't want to pontificate on that. But they have mercy. Lot was nervous for the men because the men were in danger land. Are you hearing me, preaching? Look at you. You work in union office. Nobody ever asked you to no seat in the union. See, when you come to Valencia, you get great treatment. Hallelujah. Praise the Lord. Yes. So, brethren. So there came two angels to Sodom at even, and Lot sat in the gate of Sodom. Where he sat? I don't know, but like Lot anticipated something. You don't get an impression? Lot like he anticipated something. Lot seeing them. You see two angels, sir? Mm-hmm. And they look like men. And Lot seeing them rose up to meet them. And he realized they were visitors. He realized that they never came. They didn't visit Sodom before. And Lot seeing them. Let me tell you something. You see those two angels? They were specially chosen by God. To make an evacuation notice. You were ever homeless? I was homeless already. I was living. You all right. All right. But you and I could boast about that. The rest of people here is rich people. But anyhow, I had nowhere to go because I lived by a relative and things went south, you see. Yeah. I don't want Renicia to feel a calling south name. But things went south. She came from, I think, it's Cyperia tonight, you know, to be here tonight. So give her a hearty amen. Yeah. But when you're homeless, it's something else. So I had to go from one relative to a next relative. I didn't know about the conditions with my brother and my mom. And it was a rough feeling. You grow up, and you have to end up in a place where you don't know exactly where you're going and what the conditions will be. Is a rough thing. The Bible says, okay, brethren, the Bible says, and Lot seeing them rose up to meet them. And he bowed himself with his face toward the ground. So he recognized that they were special people. I cannot say he recognized that they were angels, but he recognized they were special people. And he bowed himself and what he told them, behold now my lords. Now I believe that Lot was more interested in their safety than who they really were. Behold now my lords, turn in, I pray you, into your servant's house. He don't want them to stay in the street. Come in. He don't want them to stay in the streets at all. He wanted to get out of the street. Because you see, the streets of Sodom and Gomorrah were very unkind, inhospitable towards visitors, especially when they were men. They salivated when they saw a new man. That's how evil they were. They salivated. They couldn't control it. They got excited. Are you hearing me, preaching? A new man in town, that making world news. New man in town, come son, look up, I have $1 million. Come. The already usher now, you sit somewhere next to this lady. She wouldn't block the camera.
Well, at last, God sent somebody that resembled me. Yes, God bless you. It's great to have you. He said, behold now, my Lord, turn it, I pray you, into your servant's house. He's offered them his home. You know, they say when you're nice to people, suddenly people you're nice to are angels, you know. You're nice to angels, so you weren't aware. That's why it's nice to be nice. Amen. Did I hear you say amen, brother? Amen. It's nice to be nice. God expects us to be nice to people. So if I come by your door one day and it's around lunchtime, man, bring out the fatted calf. And he said, behold now, my lords, turn in, I pray you, into your servant's house and tarry all night and wash your feet, and he shall rise up early. All right? And go on your ways. And they said, nay, but we'll abide in the street all night. That's the angels talking there. They said, we ain't studying that. We could, you know what they were telling Lot? In other words, we could take care of ourselves. That's what they were telling Lot. We could take care of ourselves. All right? But Lot had a different agenda. He knew the quality of the men, the viciousness of the men, the vileness of the men. He knew that. He knew that they weren't safe in the streets. The streets weren't safe. They're like some parts of Trinidad, including some parts of Valencia and Grandy. Are you hearing me, Brother Inga? Huh? And where I live in Tego Martin, unsafe, Brother Inga. Guns and weapons there. Let me tell you something, Brother Inga. You have to be blind, all right, and unwise to think that this world has much longer. This world will have much longer, Brother Inga. I can tell you that. So if you have to make a decision to give your heart to Christ, make sure and speed up, Brother Inga. Do it tonight. Come on. Am I talking the truth, Brother Inga? Do it tonight. And Lot did more than that. And they entered into his house. And he made them a feast and baked unleavened bread. And they did eat. But before they lay down, the men of the city, who are the men? The gay men. You see, they see two fellas and they realize Lot protecting them. Now, what was the scenario? It was actually a kind of Hollywood scenario in that when they raped strangers, it became a public spectacle. So the Bible says the men of the city surrounded the house. Which house was that? It was Lot's house. They surrounded the house. That's a serious thing. In other words, the men of the city, they surrounded the house. Because they wanted to see rape. The Hebrew word yada. Now there are some funny theologians who say no, they just mean they wanted to interrogate them. That is a lie. When you go to the Hebrew language, it means they wanted to have sex with them to a point where they were brutalized. They baked unleavened bread and they did it. But before they lay down, the men of the city, even the men, Next, go quickly, please. I'm trying to finish a text here. PowerPoint men, help me out. The men of the city, even the men of Sodom, compassed the house round. The evil, the appetite for evil has reached the grand climax. They've seen two strangers, and the two strangers are men. All right? And they want to take advantage of them. They had an appetite for injustice. They had an appetite for cruelty. That are appetite for bizarre behavior. Both old and young. All the people from every quarter. Everybody come out. Homes vacant. They come to see a rape. Are you hearing me, brethren? So why you all must do that? I'm not finished with the text. But in reverse gear, yes. All the people from every quarter. And they call unto Lot and said unto him, where are the men which came to thee this night? They're interested in men. Where are the men which came into thee this night? Bring them out unto us that we may know them. And all the fake theologians say they just wanted to question them. And they don't say a word about homosexuality. But the Bible is very clear. Sodom was destroyed for that. Are you hearing me, Brother Inga? All the false interpreters could say what they want because they're supporting homosexuality. That's a real problem, you know, Brother Inga. So they're trying to make the Bible say what the Bible is not saying. The Bible is very clear. Those men were compound homosexuals. And they were violent with it.
When you go to the Hebrew language, you find all that. Yada.

means, they didn't perform just natural sex. It's rape. They want to rape the men. So you have, way back then, you have a world, brethren, where men were comfortable raping angels with a desire to destroy them. Have mercy. They called unto Lot and said unto him, where are the men which came in to thee this night? Bring them out unto us that we may know them. Mm-hmm. Bring them out. They didn't want to have sex inside the house. They wanted a public spectacle. See, that's the rottenness of the mind. That's the rottenness. What I have there in this PowerPoint, read that for me. It says what? You agree with that statement, brother? It's a horrible mistake. Let's go to the next slide. Have mercy. Huh? Homosexuality was legal in Sodom. And they're about to be destroyed. You know, there's a annual event where they launch new books in Trinidad. It's called the Bocage Festival. So I went, but I wasn't wanted. You know, you could go in a place and you're not wanted. So a policeman did that on spite. They were discussing the different sexual models for the family. And the policeman didn't want to go. So he called me, Officer Shabody. He said, I want you to replace me. So I said, I want this panel. All of them supporting the devil's lifestyle. And a fella rushed me. And that made me know what the Bible says. If you serve Christ, you must suffer persecution. Brethren, you could jump high, you could jump low. Right there, that a Hindu girl there, had another one there, and another one, and a journalist. But you know what agenda she has? Journalist, brethren. And I alone there. So they asked a question about homosexuality. They asked the first person, they asked the second person, I was the third person. They said, what is your view on homosexuality? I said, it's not my view that counts. It's God's view that counts. I told you to say a loud amen to that. I said, it's God's view that counts. What my view? What is my view? I didn't come here to represent me. I came to represent God. Come on. Hallelujah, brethren. See, I get excited. I have to jump up. Tell me about my view. Everybody thinking about their views. That's why the world messed up. Am I talking the truth, my dear? Hallelujah, brethren. What's my view? I say my view is based on the Bible. Did I hear? Man should not lie with a man. And when you read Leviticus and them books there, if you lie with a man, they put you to death, you know. You see, we get so nice in this world right now. We're nice with evil. And that's the problem. We're nice with evil. The world loves evil. You know what the Bible said? The world loves darkness rather than light because their deeds are evil. Is that a true statement, my dear friends? It is a true statement. Sodom refused to believe that. They were about to destroy, but they didn't to be destroyed, but they believed that. See the little rhyme there? Cute. Gay and here to stay. That's a sign outside a nightclub. Cute, gay, and here to stay. It even rhymes in. It will rhyme with hell one day. Are you hearing me, brethren? Let me go on to the next slide. Let me go on to the next slide, my dear friends. Genesis 19:6-12. So Lot is feeling the pressure of the men of Sodom. Because they're violent, they're psychotic, they're sadistic. They can only enjoy sex when there's pain. So they enjoy raping people. Yada! That's the Hebrew word. Yada! And Lot went out to the door to them. And shut the door after him. Why are you shutting the door? He shut the door because he don't want the men of the city to come in. Because you know the men want to brutalize. They want to perform brutal rape that night. They're thinking like the devil. So the Bible says Lot went out to the door. I can imagine seeing Lot now, right? He goes out of the door. I shut the door one time. Now you have two girls with him. Now I and Lot going to fall out just now. Watch this sermon. I and Lot going to fall out just now. I vexed Lot too bad. Are you hearing me, brethren? You have two virgin girls. I want to give them to fellas who have AIDS, syphilis, and gonorrhea. You crazy? I have two daughters. You mad? I heard the police talking about, be careful how you treat bandits when they come into the house. But they ain't careful how they're treating you.

Are you hearing me preaching? Because some of them fellas close to the bandits too. That's why some of the policemen don't like me at all. All right. I like them, but I don't like their activities. Don't frighten. When I was 15, God rescued me from a homosexual. Yes, God rescued me. And it's Friday night, so all you have nowhere to go, so sit down here and listen to this sermon. God rescued me from a homosexual. All right? Rescue me from a homosexual. I was having a crusade. I was only 15 years old. Pathfinder crusade. Elder Chalo, Dr. Jason, I was having. And this fella say, one muscular fella, poor me. I look like I come from the desert. No food. Say, you want to get baptized? Elder, you want to get baptized? It's me you want to baptize, you know? It's me you want to baptize? And listen, you think I have size now? That time, I was weighing like 48 pounds. When you see me, you see awful nobody. When you see me, that's who you see. Ladies and gentlemen, have mercy. So you're walking around, you will drop all the guys, but this night he leave me for last. And I was the preacher, and he said, going to get baptized and stand more of you. Brethren, you see me? I believe in God. Amen. Come on, say a loud amen, man. Don't say no amen. At the decibel level, the devil happy with you. You're ashamed to say amen. When you come to church, you must give praise to God. You must give glory to God. Come on, my dear friends. Don't sit down there. Like a sad face and that kind of thing. We have a lot to be happy for. You know what we should be happy for? A perfect God made us. Come on, brethren, say amen. We must be happy, brethren, because great peace have they which love thy law, nothing shall offend them. The psalmist David says, happy is that people whose God is the Lord. We must be happy, brethren, because God helps us to overcome evil. God protects us. He shows us mercy. He forgives us. He's in the heavenly sanctuary. Come on. Amen. Amen. He's in the heavenly sanctuary. Organizing his blood to save us. What can wash away my sins? Come on. Nothing but the blood of Jesus. Now look where I vexed with Lot. Behold, now I have two daughters. Lot, are you mad? You want your daughter to die from AIDS or what? Behold, now I have two daughters which have not known men. They're virgins. They never had sex. Let me, I pray you, bring them out. Lot, are you crazy? You serving up your throne on a plate to these ungracious men? Bring them out unto you. And hear what he says. The father, you know. And do it to them as is good in your eyes. Lot, nothing is good in your eyes. Those men are evil. They're only happy when they're doing evil. They hate righteousness. You know, there are people in Trinidad who hate righteousness too. Are you aware of that, Rajringa? They hate righteousness. When you tell your child to pray, they vex with you. Your child must become as bad as their children. I'm talking the truth, Rajringa. What is good in your eyes? Only unto these men do nothing. For therefore came they under the shadow of my roof. He's feeling a sense of obligation. He doesn't want nothing to happen to the men. So at that time, he didn't know them fellas could defend themselves. So he's not sure, Brother Telesford, that they are divine beings. But he suspects they are cut above the rest. Are you hearing me, brethren? He suspects that. Alright? He's not completely sure. But he knows they are cut above the rest. Wherever they came from, he didn't ask to see their birth paper or their ID card. But he knows they are cut above the rest. Let's go to the next slide. He wants to throw up his two daughters to them. Could I tell you something, brethren? And if I am right, you must say the loudest amen. Watch this. Let me see the next verse, please. And the men said unto Lot, hast thou here any besides? These are the men, the angels. You have anybody inside here? Who living in your house? What the angel is saying, and parents, hear this. Hear this, parents. When you have children, you must make sure they are saved. Are you hearing me, brethren? Job used to anoint his children every day. All right, in case they would have done so.

something wrong, he would anoint his children. Fathers, you must spend time praying with your sons. Hello. The biggest problem with crime in this country is that too many fathers are irresponsible. Did I hear you say amen? Their mothers are responsible. But the biggest problem is men who don't accept their responsibility. I was in a dangerous place in Arima. And a man tell me, he say, Pastor, I was working with his son. He said, you're working with the boy? And the boy gone back in the drug den. He said, tonight, you know what I did? I walk with my peace, yeah? You know peace? Peace, singular, pieces, plural. I walk with my peace, yeah? And I went by the drug dealer. And I tell my son, come out. Come out! You know what's good for you? And the drug dealer, he said, jump in front of him. He said, you don't jump in front of me. I'm here to save my son. You are destroying my son. Don't let me pull what I have in my pocket for you. Come on. Huh? Hear the pennies dropping. Listen why they fall. It wasn't pennies he had there. It was a cold piece. And the man said unto Lord, hast thou here any besides? Son-in-law and thy sons and thy daughters. And whatsoever thou hast in the city, bring them out to this place. Even me have relatives living in different places in Sodom and Gomorrah, bring them out. Get them out. Get them out. You have to run for your life. Pastor, let me tell you something. These are days we have to run from sin. But here the point I want to make for the loudest amen. Every night I say they must give the loudest amen. Here the point I want to make. You hear me? Are you listening, brethren? There's a time in life you have a problem. And your parents can help you. Are you hearing me, brethren? Amen, brethren? Hallelujah, brethren. There's a time coming your boyfriend could help you. There's a time coming your teacher could help you. I had a teacher in Methodist school. He was a beast in human form himself. Nobody could attack a child. And he would jump on their head. Are you hearing me, brethren? I hope nobody else comes through that door. So there's a time in life a crisis comes upon you. And your parents could help you. Your boss could help you. Are you hearing me, brethren? Yes. Your best friend could help you. Yes. Your teacher could help you. Yes. But let me tell you something. There comes a time in life is only one person could help you. Did I hear you say amen, brethren? Yes. Let me say that again. There comes a time in life with a particular problem that man can't help you. Only God can help you. And the world is getting like that right now, you know, brethren. There's a time in your life, brethren, you will recognize that. And this guy told me, you're going wrong this Savannah. This guy tells me, he said, listen, it is rising. So it's 9 o'clock in the night. And I know the sun rises at midday. He tell me it is rising. So I wonder what he's talking about. Like some of you understand. I say, but I telling him, my mother brought me up very sheltered. I don't know a lot of things when I was 15 and 16. So then I tell him, I say, well, the sun don't rise in the night. He say, you innocent boy, you're not talking about sun. You're talking about sun. Then I realize he's an evil man. He said, tonight I will fix you because you're resisting. All that time, I already could understand what's going on. My mother brought me up sheltered. Don't fall off the chair. In those days, around the Queen's Park, Savannah was two-way traffic. And there was a Portuguese club. And those fellas stayed late. But at night, they lock up early. I and this man alone hold my hand. He said, but brother, let me tell you something. If God means to protect you, nobody could stop him. You heard what I tell you there? If God means to protect you, nobody could stop him. So I look all around the Savannah and see nobody because I realize this guy wants to hurt me. He dragged my hand. You have some long nails there sticking to me there. I said, the only thing I could do, by the way, mothers teach your children to pray. I put on a simple prayer there. It has three words. Lord, help me. Lord, save me. Lord, protect me from this beast. And brethren, let me tell you something. An angel appeared, you know. An angel appeared from nowhere because I looked down. My cousin used to be by Portuguese club and I looked down there. But nobody there. It locked up tight.

Look all over yourself and tell them, man, I am sure some of you will get a heart attack if all of a sudden you see somebody appear next to me here. Yeah. They ain't come through no door. Are you hearing me, Brother Singer? Yeah. They ain't come through no door. You know what I'm telling you, Brother Singer? No door. They just appear. Like in a movie. But this guy just appeared. Praise God. And he was on the opposite side of the road. And I ran across to him. He said, I was sent to help you. Could I tell you something? I never saw that man before. I never saw him before. And I never saw him after. It was an angel of the Lord. What the Bible says, the angel of the Lord encamped round about them. Come on. They fear him and delivers them. Oh, taste and see that the Lord is good. Blessed is the man that trusted in him. The angel will tell Lot and them, come out of this place. We're going to destroy it. Just now, God will tell the angels, go and rescue my children in planet Earth. I'm going to put an end to sin and Satan. I'll put an end to sin and Satan. It'll be bad for Satan because he wouldn't die immediately. He'll have 1,000 years to tempt nothing. To tempt nothing. The wicked dead will remain dead. Are you hearing me, preaching? And the wicked living will die, consumed by the glory, the brightness of his character. Are you hearing what I'm saying, brother? This is a serious subject, brother. But I want to tell you that I believe that Jesus is coming soon. Lift up the trumpet, come on. And Lord, let it water. Lord, let it water. Jesus is coming again. Cheer up, ye pilgrims, be joyful and sing. Jesus is coming again. Could I tell you something, brother? And I'm going to wax warm now. Power in the name of Jesus. Hope in the name of Jesus. Come on, say hallelujah. Brightness in the name of Jesus. Forgiveness in the name of Jesus. Heaven in the name of Jesus. Protection in the name of Jesus. And it came to pass when they had brought them forth abroad that he said, escape for thy life. Escape for thy life. Run for your life. Don't look behind. Now Lot's wife didn't obey. Could I tell you something, brother? Brother Bob, you know, when you do obey God, you have to pay a price. I want to know if I'm talking the truth. Anytime you disobey God, you pay a price. I remember I sprained my ankle once in the conference office because I broke open the door. I forgot something inside and they said they're not opening the door for me. Right? So I jump over the fence. Very athletic at those days, you know. I jump over the fence. And when I jump over, I had to jump over two things. I had to jump over the fence and I had to jump over the door. And when I was landing, I land bad. So, brethren, I tell people, when I sin, I just pay a price immediately. And I'm happy for that. I don't want to be grieving when I will pay a price. When I sin, I pay the price one time. Did I hear you say amen, brethren? I am saying to you, sin has a price. I'm not happy with that, amen. I say sin has a price. Let the world know. Let Trinidad know. Let say in Nigeria know he's listening tonight. Nigeria tell me that. He's listening tonight. People in England listening. Sin has a price. The wages of sin is death. But the text doesn't stop there, brethren. But the gift of God is eternal life. Run for your life. Escape for your life. Look not behind thee. Neither sit thou in all the plain. Escape to the mountain, lest thou be consumed. Let us run on, brethren. I think just have a few more slides. Let's run on. So the angel told them, get out of the city. Get out of Babylon. Get out of those who keep Sunday and reject the Sabbath. Get out. Run for your life. That's a message, you know, preaching. And by the way, you see this last week coming up here, last week for the program, for the Dunamis Holy Ghost explosion. Tell people they must get ready to run because Jesus is coming soon. You could jump high, you could jump low. Huh? Have mercy. Let me tell you something. So it was then, so it will be soon. Do not disobey the voice of God. He says, my sheep hear my voice. Are you hearing me, brethren?
Sheep could distinguish the voice of the shepherd. We are

is sweeter. Come on, somebody say hallelujah. It's sweeter than the day before. I know how to close. Before you stoned me like Saul turned stone. Stephen. Stephen, a good boy? Right. Church has a lot of desires for you, you know, son. Remember that. Praise the Lord. Bob likes his son? Oh, okay. I see you want to claim him. Brother Rodney! Brother, how many of you love Jesus? Could I see your hand? You love him, you love him. You love him enough to be inconvenienced so you could keep all the commandments. Brother, his love will get us to heaven, you know. Let me say that again, because you all don't believe that. His love will get us to heaven. God's love, brother, the agape, the righteous, the pure love, his love. I took care of my mother for 30 years. That's why when the bandits come, the fifth commandment deals with them. You know what the Bible tells me? If I love my parents, I will live long. I'm 77, so I live in long. Are you hearing me, brother? Love for mom. I took care of my mother for 30 years. Pastor Jason, 30 years. And the first 19 years was in one room. I had to work first for us to get out of an apartment with a small kitchen. Then we rent house. You understand what I'm saying? I was happy to do that for my mother. Because my mother, my father died when I was 15. And you had a lady in Arima, not next door. If you're from Arima, keep your hand down. Are you hearing me preaching? You had a lady in Arima there. Have mercy. And the lady is dead now, so I can afford to say she was pregnant when he died. So my father, like, he was a strong man. You see cassava and dashin and whatever else. But brethren, let me tell you something. Children, when you love your parents, you are blessed. Yeah. Children saying amen. When you love your parents, you're blessed. Say amen. Yeah. Oh ho. Oh ho. Oh, have mercy. Brethren, I praise God. I am too.

said she was pregnant when he died. So my father, like, he was a strong man. You see cassava and dashin and whatever else. But brethren, let me tell you something. Children, when you love your parents, you are blessed. Yeah. Children saying amen. When you love your parents, you're blessed. Say amen. Yeah. Oh-ho. Oh-ho. Ah, have mercy. Brethren, I praise God. I am too

Amen. Oh, ho. Oh, ho. Ah, have mercy. Brethren, I praise God. I am too

Opening that school was like hell. So I was in charge of the lab. So I went to the form room. Fellas were bleeding. You know, they were fighting. They were playing bottle fight. But here the bottle, they had a solo bottle and they broke it in two. And they were scratching each other here. And like the blood stimulated them to cut deeper. So, and I reached there, and both of them bigger than me. When I reached there, blood gushing. Man, if you see Kung Fu, I split both of them. And then fellas tell me, they say, Pastor, you're a brave man. Because generally, when we're in that mood, is the power of Satan in us. And they say, you broke the bands of bloodshed. They said, we would have died. It was a cult. Say, you would have died. I said, but God sent me on time. Because I wasn't going to that classroom. I didn't plan to go to that classroom, but God guided me there. And I saved those boys from killing themselves. One of the boys meet me. He's a kind of a Spanish boy. He meet me on Rice Road and he says, Pastor, we didn't always understand you, but thank you. Amen. We are alive because of you. Have mercy. But I know somebody, brethren. I know somebody. Somebody who died for us. Somebody who shed his blood for us. Amen, brethren. I know somebody that knows somebody. I'm talking about God the Son, who knows God the Holy Ghost and God the Father. Come on, brethren. Hallelujah. I know somebody who died for us. You see, I stopped the guys from cutting each other to death. But there's somebody, but I can't save them spiritually. They have to choose Jesus, brethren. I can't save them, but I know somebody, brethren, whose blood hungs for something. Come on, brethren. Gave up the ghost in the evening time. That's what he did. Was in the tomb on a Friday night. And the devil telling God, take that. Sabbath. And the devil didn't understand that. When Jesus was awake, he was keeping the Sabbath. And when he died, he's still keeping the Sabbath. Did I hear you say amen, brethren? And inside the tomb there, and the devil tell him, wait until tomorrow morning when we rejoice, when I seal the victory. Take that. Saturday night, all of them devils in hell partying down the place. Devil told them, take that. But on Sunday morning, come on, brethren, come on. On Sunday morning, God the Father told the angel Gabriel, put on your turbocharge. Move the stone and put it in permanent park. Up to now, that stone ain't move. Come on, hallelujah. Up to now, that stone ain't move. Are you hearing me, brethren? Because he lives, we can face tomorrow. Jesus, Jesus, oh, sweet the name. Jesus, Jesus, every day the same. The best friend to have is Jesus. He will hear you when you call. He will lift you when you fall. The best friend to have is Jesus. What the song says, because he lives. The priest, you know that song? You must know that song, otherwise we fire in here. Because he lives, we can face tomorrow. You know, I follow the mandate in these ages. Half an hour, meditate on Christ. You'll meditate on Christ for half an hour. The good prophetess say that. Meditate on Christ. When I think about Jesus, I feel a sense of inspiration. Amen. That a perfect man will leave a perfect heaven to die on this wicked earth. For the ungrateful people to put him on the cross and nail him. I think about that, brethren. But I more think about the resurrection. Because, you know, my mother died. I felt I was heartbroken. Heartbroken when she died. And, you know, I think of resurrection morning. My mother was a God-fearing lady. And I would be happy to see her on resurrection morning. Happy. And if you have relatives who are dead, who died in Jesus, I would love to see my mother and other relatives. I have a relative, I'm not too sure. He was a kind-hearted one, but he had left the church. I hope he made it right with God. All right? But he was a loving human being. God is still on the throne.

And I thank God for that. And by the way, Satan could try, but you can't move God from the throne, you know. God there forever and ever and ever. Come on, and ever. God is on the throne. He sits there firmly, firmly seated there on the throne. You all have the song? Come and start to sing. Have mercy. Praise the Lord. Brethren, do you have an intense, I didn't say desire, do you have an intense desire for heaven? I mean deep down from inside your heart, you have an intense desire, but you're coming soon, you know, whether you like it or not, coming soon, in power and great glory. First time he came in meekness, the next time he coming in majesty. The first time he came in poverty, the next time he coming in prosperity. The first time he came to die, the next time he's coming to raise the dead. He says, I am the resurrection and the life. He that believeth in me, though he were dead, yet shall he live. And because he lives, we can face tomorrow. Amen.

0: before we sing that last verse, those of you who want to remain committed to God, want to surrender your life to God, want to be saved, and you plan to be baptized tomorrow, because God is calling you now, not next week. He's calling you now. You want to be baptized tomorrow. You want to surrender your whole life to God. Tonight, whoever you are, could you kindly come forward? I'm talking to children. I'm talking to teenagers. I'm talking to adults. Whoever you are, all right, just come forward. God is calling you. God wants to save you. Wherever you are, wherever you are, two senior men are the first to come. Hallelujah. Just come forward. Just come forward. Hallelujah. Yes. Yes. Praise the Lord. Praise the Lord. And remember him after. Those who brought him up, remember him after. Anybody else wants to come forward, brethren, and surrender your whole life to God? Wherever you are, God is calling you. Let's sing that last verse. God has a plan. If you came up before, you still need to come up. One second. I want to rejoice. Just now. Just play softly, brethren. Softly. Yes, praise the Lord. Hallelujah. I give glory for this man coming up in his wheelchair.
1: Amen.
0: Come on, give him a hearty amen, brethren.
1: Amen.
0: Praise the Lord. Hallelujah. Come on, say hallelujah, Patricia. Keep saying hallelujah. Keep saying hallelujah. I'll praise the Lord. God bless you. God bless you. Anybody else to come, brethren?

loving Father, we thank you for those online. They know it's only because you are alive we can face tomorrow. Lord, I'm praying for those online. There's an electronic card they can fill out and send to us. If you're living nearby, they can be baptized here tomorrow. If they're living elsewhere in the world, they can get to the nearest SDA church. And there's a pastor there waiting for them. Whether they're in Nigeria, or England, or America, in the Far East, wherever they are, you can find them. Your church is well established. Hallelujah. Amen. Those who came up to the altar, bless them, O Lord. Tomorrow, when tomorrow comes, they bring that extra change of clothing, Father, and they come with a renewed heart. Because David prayed a prayer in Psalm 51:10, created me a clean heart, O God, and renew a right spirit within me. So, Lord, renew hearts tonight. Even those who haven't come up to the altar, there are some coming here every night, Lord, but have not yet decided to surrender to you. Help them to realize without you, they are lost. They have to surrender. They have to get baptized. You have said, he that believeth and is baptized shall be saved, but he that believeth not shall be damned. Lord, I didn't write that text. It's you wrote that text. So loving God, give them the courage and the stamina to stand up for you against the wiles of the devil. And so until tomorrow morning at 9:30, have faith in God. Jesus is your best friend. Have faith in God. He will love you till the end. Have faith in God. He saves you by his grace. Have faith in God. One day we shall see him face to face. Let the people say hallelujah. If you love the Lord, say praise the Lord. If you love the Sabbath, say hallelujah. Amen and amen. And sing the team song and then we say goodbye until tomorrow morning at 9:30. Praise the Lord. God bless you.

we haven't come up to the altars yet. The time to come up is now. Praise the Lord. Hallelujah. God bless you.

0: This is Max McLean. The Bible speaks of a veil that covers the heart and keeps it from experiencing the power of God's word. How is it taken away? Listen to the Bible from 2 Corinthians 3. We are not like Moses, who would put a veil over his face to keep the Israelites from gazing at it while the radiance was fading away. But their minds were made dull, for to this day the same veil remains when the old covenant is read. It has not been removed, because only in Christ is it taken away. Even to this day when Moses is read, a veil covers their hearts. But whenever anyone turns to the Lord, the veil is taken away. From 2 Corinthians 3, listen to the Bible. It's great for the soul.
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1: This is Max Lucado. No verse in the Bible promises the absence of struggle. Quite the contrary. Scripture is stained with tears, problems, injustices, immorality, and wars. Tough times come with life. But troubling times don't have to take the life out of your life. God gives us this invitation. Pray it through. It is what troubles you, fatigues you, shames you. It won't have the last word. God will. Prayer slaps handcuffs on the culprit. Prayer marches the problem into the presence of God, the one who can solve it. The prophet Elijah is remembered as an example of radical prayer. He is living proof that when a believing person prays, great things happen.
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0: This is Scriptural Pursuit with your host, Glenn Russell. Have you ever wondered what others think about you, and what would you think if it would be like to read your own obituary? One morning in 1888, Alfred Noble, the inventor of dynamite, awoke to read his own obituary in the newspaper. His brother had died, and the newspaper had mistakenly reported the death of the wrong brother. To Alfred, the shock was overwhelming because he saw himself as the world saw him. The obituary simply identified him as the Dynamite King, the great industrialist who had made an immense fortune from explosives. That was the summary of his entire life. He was a man who made a lot of money blowing things up. No positive contributions were listed. He was simply remembered as a merchant of death. As he read the obituary with horror, Alfred resolved now he would live his life with purpose and meaning. He had a vast fortune that he had earned, and he decided to establish an endowment of 5 annual prizes for outstanding contributions in physics, chemistry, physiology, medicine, literature, peace. Alfred established the Nobel Peace Prize, the most valuable of prizes given to those who had done the most for the cause of world peace. We're reminded that one's death is measured by how they live their life. Welcome to Scripture Pursuit. I'm Glenn Russell, your host. We continue our series exploring the books of 1 and 2 Corinthians. Today, we're just at the end of 1 Corinthians. We're so glad you joined us for our Bible discussion entitled, He's Alive, the Power of Christ's Resurrection. We're delighted to welcome as our guest, Dr. Donald Bedney, who has served as a pastor, a leader in administration, and currently serves as vice president for advancement at Andrews University. Donald, it's always a joy. Welcome. Glad to have you with us.
1: Thank you, Glenn. The pleasure is all mine to study the Word of God with you and to share with our audience.
0: Isn't it a blessing to live in a land where we have the freedom to study God's Word and to share it, you know?
1: Absolutely. Yes.
0: It's just a wonderful thing. We should never forget that was made possible 250 years ago, mm-hmm, by forefathers who said, we need to have freedom of religion. I'm very grateful.

0: grateful for that.
1: As am I.
0: Would you lead us in prayer as we get started?
1: Sure, be happy to. Heavenly Father, we thank you so much for the privilege of prayer. We thank you for the opportunity that is ours to study your word today and to look and to think about the resurrection of Christ. And we pray your blessing on our conversation today. We ask that the Holy Spirit will be present and that each listener will receive just what they need to be to continue their walk in this life. And when you do for us what we cannot do for ourselves, we give you all the praise, honor, and glory. In Jesus' name we pray. Amen.
0: Amen. Let's remind ourselves of a little of the background in the 1 Corinthians. And this was a church in Corinth that Paul had established, this congregation. And then he had continued on in his missionary work in various places. He now writes back to them from Ephesus because they've got some problems in Corinth. And they had a whole bunch of them. Donald, it's no surprise, churches sometimes have issues, don't they?
1: Oh, they do. And the crazy part about it is it begins with people. you just have interesting people in congregations, and Corinth was no exception. They had some real challenges with sin and doctrine and just getting along. So
0: very true.
1: Paul had some work to do.
0: So Paul's writing this letter that contains profound theology and answering some of their questions. And mm-hmm. after he's dealt with many things, lawsuits and marriage and divorce and mm-hmm. incest, all kinds of corruptions and immorality. Mm-hmm. Now he goes to something positive because mm-hmm. apparently they had some issues over the idea of resurrection. You know, mm-hmm. we all wrestle with this concept of death. Death is the great enemy, you know. Mm-hmm. This earth is a graveyard.
1: Mm-hmm. Mm-hmm.
0: And so, you know, the pagans said, well, your body's, you know, at least many pagans believed your body was this kind of prison. And when you die, your soul or spirit would go off to some place. Various mm-hmm. theories on that.
1: Mm-hmm.
0: What about those who follow Jesus? What should they believe about what happens to death? A very, very important topic.
1: Yes,
0: so
1: absolutely.
0: Paul gets into the subject of the resurrection. Let's mm-hmm. read just a little of it. 1 Corinthians chapter 15. And I'd like to read just the first few verses there in the chapter.
1: Mm-hmm.
0: Paul writing under the inspiration of the Holy Spirit, I remind you, brethren, in what terms I preach to you the gospel, which you received, in which you stand, and which you are saved, if you hold it fast, unless you believed in vain. For I delivered to you as of first importance what I also received, that Christ died for our sins and according to the scriptures, that he was buried, and that he was raised on the third day in accordance with the scriptures. So let's just take that one part. He says, I brought you the gospel, and there's three things that are of first importance. Christ's death, burial, and resurrection.
1: Mm-hmm, mm-hmm, mm-hmm.
0: Christianity isn't just a philosophy, is it? It's not just a religious framework. Mm-hmm. It's a faith based on historical facts.
1: Mm-hmm.
0: Those
1: mm-hmm.
0: facts aren't true, Christianity isn't true.
1: Yes, yes, absolutely true. It's based in history, and it's based on Christ's coming to this earth.
0: Mm-hmm.
1: Living a life faithful to his Father, but then dying, mm-hmm. literally being buried. And then Paul's strongest argument, of course, he rose again the third day.
0: It seems like it's probably hard for us who are on this side of the resurrection of Jesus to realize how depressing it was before the time of Christ to face the reality of death, because resurrections were rare. We have celebrations every Easter season of the resurrection of Jesus. But when I look at Old Testament times, thousands of years, I can find three or four mm-hmm. resurrections. Mm-hmm. We have Moses who dies and is buried in a secret place. But then we see him with Jesus on the Mount of Transfiguration, Matthew 17. We have... Mm-hmm.

0: the widow of Zarephath, whose son dies, and Elijah raises him, and then the Shunammite woman who Elisha raises, her son. Mm-hmm. And then we have that little story of they're having a funeral procession, and they're being attacked, and they throw a body in a grave, and it hits the bones of Elijah. 2 Kings 13.
1: Yes.
0: And out of all the centuries, that's not many.
1: Yeah, yeah. Like you said, it's resurrection was a rare activity. But man, just like if it happened today, we'd all be it would make the 6 o'clock news and the 11 o'clock news, and so it made the news back then when it did happen.
0: Now you work many times with individuals who are thinking about their life and its accumulation of resources, and how do I want to invest it? What do I want to do with these funds, these resources, and so forth? It's mm-hmm. a sobering thing to think about our own mortality, isn't it?
1: It is. It is. I remember conversations I had with people. I remember a couple in particular who had, in their words, served the devil for the first part of their life, and they had come to Christ. And they said, when we die, we want to give everything we own to his cause. They were thinking soberly at that point about the end of their lives, and wanted to do something profound for God and for his work.
0: So death was the hallmark of this planet. It's a cemetery. It's a burial place. And hundreds of years go by without any resurrections that are recorded in Scripture. And then we come to the New Testament. And it's like the coming of the Messiah. Bam, things are going to change now.
1: Absolutely. Absolutely. Christ was, I know there were lots of things that he did, but one of the things he could put on his resume was he was in the resurrection business.
0: Mm. And can you think of some of those resurrections? The Lord of Life coming incarnated as a baby, but as he begins his ministry, there's several resurrection experiences that are mentioned, aren't there?
1: Yes, yes, there are. And probably the one that we most often think about is the resurrection of Lazarus. Mm. You know, he gets this message from Lazarus's sisters. They don't even say his name. They just say, the one whom you love is sick. Mm-hmm. And they figure Jesus will come right away. But of all things, he delays for a couple of days, and by the time he gets there, Lazarus has been dead for 4 days. Mary and Martha are crushed, but Jesus reassures them, you know, I am the resurrection and the life. And of course, he performs an incredible miracle that again is profound for the New Testament and for the people of that day.
0: You know, I think it's interesting to notice what's missing in those conversations between Jesus and the sisters and Jesus and the disciples. He tells the disciples, well, Lazarus is sleeping. They think, oh, he's resting. Finally, he must be getting better. And Jesus says, no, he's dead. But he doesn't say he's in heaven.
1: Mm, that is true.
0: And when Mary and Martha talk with him, he never comforts them by saying, look, he's in a better place now. He's in heaven.
1: Yes.
0: They say, in the resurrection, you know, but this idea that when a person dies, they go to heaven, it's a temporary comfort, yes.
1: Yeah.
0: But it's not what Scripture teaches. Jesus never said, the widow of Nain, her son dies. Jesus doesn't say, well, you know, that's okay. He's in a better place now. And Jairus's daughter also, you know, so we have several resurrections in the ministry of Jesus. But the idea that the person who's died has gone to heaven is never talked about in Scripture.
1: Yeah. And unfortunately, the idea of a person being still alive after death has opened the door to some significant issues with spiritualism. Because people, you know, I've had people who have said, oh, yeah, I saw Auntie so-and-so or Uncle so-and-so. It leaves the door open for Satan to deceive people as well.
0: Let's focus on this, the Messiah's power over death.
1: Yes. You know,
0: it's almost as if Jesus is here, death can't stick around, you know? and I don't know how.

0: One example is Dorcas.
1: Yeah.
0: A lady who was doing wonderful ministry to the church, and she fell asleep. And Peter just happened to be in town. They invited him to come, and through the power of God, he raises her from the dead, and she's restored to do more work for God.
1: That story's in Acts 9. We have another experience in Acts 14 where Paul is in Lystra, and they stone him, and they were pretty sure that he was dead. You know, when you're stoning someone to death, you're wanting to make sure you get the job done. Apparently, he was raised from the dead or very close to it. And then the story of Eutychus, who falls out of the window and is raised by the Apostle Paul.
0: Yes, yes.
1: So resurrection became something that was evidence that God was dealing with this very great enemy of human beings, death.
0: Yes, yes. You know, the enemy of Satan obviously has been active throughout history. But in Christ's time, he was wanting to flex his muscles and show his power. And yet at every turn, Christ was able to overturn what he did. And that included death through resurrection.
1: Yes, yes. Let's go a little further in 1 Corinthians 15. Under the inspiration of the Holy Spirit, the Apostle Paul is writing that Christ appeared to Peter and then to the 12, then he appeared to more than 500 brethren at one time, most of whom are still alive, though some have fallen asleep. Then he appeared to James and then to all the apostles. Last of all, as to one untimely born, he appeared to me. So before we get into these resurrection appearances, what are some of the things that give us evidence to believe in the resurrection of Jesus? Some people say, no, he didn't really die. Someone was in his place, or he just went into a coma and came back, you know. What are some evidences?
0: One right off the top of my head was his Christ. I'm calling him Christ's enemies, even though he loved everyone. Those people who, the scribes and Pharisees, who wanted to make sure that he was dead. They go to Pilate and they make a request that he set a watch. That was a significant number of soldiers who were placed there at the tomb. There was a Roman seal placed on it. And the very fact that they sought to prevent his resurrection was further evidence of the fact that it did happen. He busted out of the tomb. Of course, the angel that came down and opened the tomb probably scared the soldiers, and of course they were prostrate. As a result of that, you know, Christ manifested his power. The Father raised him, and he was resurrected.
1: So, you know, God always leaves room for us to doubt if we want to, you know, because spiritual things should be based on faith, but there's evidence. Yeah. So you've mentioned an empty tomb, you know, if it was the wrong place, they could have easily said, go over there. You know, it's on the other side of town. You're at the wrong cemetery. So there's an empty tomb locally. Everybody knows where it is and so forth. Yeah. The guards that are there, this large stone, a ton and a half, maybe 2 tons. You can't roll that without making some commotion.
0: Absolutely not.
1: The Roman seal that you mentioned. And then this detail of the folded clothes is interesting to me. He's like, that's not what you do if you're stealing a body, which is one of the explanations. No, no, they stole the body.
0: Right,
1: why would you bother folding the clothes, you know? If I'm stealing from your house, I don't make your bed while I'm gone. You know what I mean?
0: Yeah. Exactly.
1: So you were going to say one of the things.
0: One of the strongest evidences to me of the resurrection is the fact that this group of people who were many of whom were eyewitnesses, some of them, probably the vast majority of them, went to their death.
1: Yes.
0: For this testifying of this resurrection. Let me tell you something. I'm not going to my death for something that's false.
1: For a lie.
0: For a lie, exactly. And the fact that they were empowered.

0: empowered by the Holy Spirit to testify of Christ's resurrection is, again, I think, yet another proof that, in fact, he had risen. And nobody's found the tomb. Nobody's found, at least nobody's found him in the tomb.
1: Exactly. It's empty.
0: It's empty. It's an empty
1: That's
0: tomb.
1: That's right. And Paul says there's even 500 witnesses that he appeared to who are alive. Go ask them, you know.
0: Yes.
1: Eyewitnesses are vital. You know, I think in our country, when we think of the civil rights movement, more and more of those leaders are passing away. And we need the testimony of eyewitnesses. There's something about an eyewitness that seals it, you know.
0: Yes, it does. And, you know, you can deny things, you can deny truth, but if you got an eyewitness, that's going to verify that what happened did happen.
1: Yeah, let's go a little further, because the passage, the chapter 15 in Corinthians, talks about the necessity of the resurrection. Verse 14: If Christ has not been raised, then our preaching is in vain, and your faith is in vain. And verse 17, he repeats it: If Christ has not been raised, your faith is futile, and you're still in your sins. Not an option for us to believe in the resurrection.
0: No. I mean, those are some strong words by Paul. The version I'm using, New King James, and it talks about your preaching being empty and your faith being empty and your faith being futile. I mean, If I knew that the work that I'm doing right now at Andrews University was going to be futile, I think I'd be pretty discouraged.
1: Yeah.
0: But he's saying, you know, if you do not believe, and if Christ is not raised from the dead, your faith is futile. In fact, he goes on to say, you know, you may as well eat, drink, and be merry, because you're going to be, you know, when you die, it's all over.
1: So this is a historical fact that's essential. If it's not true, then all the nice things about Christianity don't matter to anything. You know,
0: it's a game changer. Yeah. It's an absolute game changer.
1: In verses 20 and following, he talks about Christ as the first fruits, you know. What are your thoughts there? But in fact, Christ has been raised from the dead, the first fruits of those who have fallen asleep, the sleep of death, of course. For as a man, by a man death came, by a man also came the resurrection of the dead.
0: Right.
1: For as in Adam all die, so in Christ all are made alive. Christ the first fruits. There's some assurance there. It's not just looking back to Jesus' resurrection, but it's saying if he was raised, there's some hope for the rest of us.
0: Yes, and I remember having conversations with my brothers at times, and sometimes my sisters, and we would talk about the resurrection. And we would ask the question, well, what happened if Jesus didn't raise? Ooh. You know, we have evidence of people that are in heaven. Enoch would be one example, but he'd have to turn around and come back. I mean, the bottom line is, you know, Christ's death his resurrection was the key resurrection that opened the door for every other resurrection, even if it happened before he died. So it is key that he would be the first fruit from the dead.
1: As verse 26 says in 1 Corinthians 15, the last enemy to be destroyed is death. And Christ's death and resurrection. If he had died and no resurrection, well, he was a great martyr, he was a good man, whatever, but he's not the savior of the world.
0: That's right. His death was one thing, but the resurrection, the key to the resurrection of everyone else.
1: A question came, and we're fighting a clock here that's moving right along. The question came, of course, well, what kind of bodies are we going to have? If we're going to be raised, Paul is reassuring them, it's not like the pagans believe. Christians believe there will be a bodily resurrection, not just the spirit or some ethereal soul or something. There will be a body that's resurrected, and they want to know what it's like. And in verses 35 through 41, he uses some illustrations. He says, well, it's like a seed that has to be buried in order to become a plant. That's an

0: interesting metaphor to describe here.
1: Yes.
0: A foolish man, verse 36, what you sow does not come to life unless it dies. So the idea of death is an investment in the future resurrection. So he's reassuring them, you don't need to be afraid. When you face death, it's going to be the burial of the seed, and that seed will come forth as a plant in a resurrected body in a sinless environment.
1: Yes, yeah. There will be a time when that mortal body that is sown in corruption will be raised in, as he says in verse 42, it will be raised in incorruption.
0: Yeah.
1: And Paul also says it's an absolute necessity that happen.
0: Mm-hmm.
1: You know, sin cannot exist in the presence of a holy God. And so, you know, there has to be a change in our sinful nature. And praise God that it does happen at the resurrection.
0: He doesn't fully explain exactly what our bodies will be like after the resurrection.
1: Right.
0: But he gives enough suggestion. And we can see from, it's interesting, when you look at all the stories of the people that were resurrected, including Jesus.
1: Yes.
0: They were changed. I mean, Jesus appears in a room. He apparently goes through walls or doors or whatever. and he can move from one place to another, but they still recognize them.
1: Yes, that is true.
0: And that's an encouragement for me in the new earth.
1: Uh-huh.
0: Donald, we're going to recognize those that we love that fell asleep in Jesus and so forth. That's a great assurance, isn't it?
1: It is. It is to know that there will be continuity, some level of continuity between the now and the later. And Philippians 3:21 says that we will be transformed from our lowly body to be like his glorious body.
0: Mm.
1: So we will be like Christ. He has a glorious body, and I think, you know, we can safely say that at the very least, it's a body that is incorruptible. It is a body that is sinless, and one that is that we will have that will be eternal and not mortal.
0: Donald, you and I have both conducted too many funerals in this old world, and the end of chapter 15 is often one that brings great comfort. Verse 31. We shall not all sleep, but we shall all be changed in a moment, in the twinkling of an eye, at the last trumpet, for the trumpet will sound, and the dead will be raised incorruptible, and we shall be changed. Death is swallowed up in victory. O death, where is thy victory? O death, where is thy sting? The sting of death is sin, and the power of sin is the law. But thanks be to God who gives us the victory through our Lord Jesus Christ. As we wrap it up, Donald, what confidence assurance does the resurrection of Jesus bring to your life?
1: Well, Glenn, I mean, I love the verse that you were just reading, verse 51, where Paul says, I show you mystery. We shall not all sleep, but we shall all be changed. I first of all, I like that idea because there's a possibility that some of us will never die.
0: Yeah.
1: But even if we do, even if we do, we have the assurance that we shall be changed. We shall be resurrected. If we put our lives on our faith in God, in Christ, and his sacrifice for us, we can have the assurance of the resurrection. That gives me hope, not only to see Christ for the first time, but to also to see loved ones who have passed on. That'll be a glorious, glorious reunion.
0: What a day, huh? What a day that will be. Well, on that note of joy and triumph for the victory that Jesus has accomplished, we need to wrap up our discussion. Thank you so much to Dr. Donald Bendy for being with us. Thank you, Donald. Thank you.
1: My pleasure.
0: And may we each hold on to that assurance. Jesus is coming soon. The graves will be opened, and those who are asleep in Jesus will be raised to eternal life. Eternal bodies, eternal joy, what a day that will be. Thank you so much for being

0: with us, Donald. We just want to remind our viewers and listeners to tune in again next time as we move into 2 Corinthians. So join us again next time. But until then, today and every day, let's continue to pursue this glorious God of the Scriptures.
1: This program is a production of WAUS-FM in cooperation with the Andrews University Department of Religion. Your host is Glenn Russell. 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

0: home at last. Dear Lord, you know what a rough day I've had at work. 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Help me to give them my undivided attention without distractions of the workday. Amen.
1: Mommy's home!
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James 5, verse 16. 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
2: The following contains mature themes, so parental guidance is suggested. How do you do? When a man has tried and failed every way he can to break the hold of alcohol on his life, he can slip into despair and give up completely. That happened to the man in this story, a successful businessman. Then he tried the right way, and his heart and mind and very life and the bondage of alcohol were unshackled.
3: This is better for everyone. They don't need someone like me. I've ruined Dad's company, brought shame to my family. I can't change. There's no way. Belt's long enough. The hook is strong enough. I hope it's over quickly.
2: This is Unshackled, dramatizing true life stories produced in Chicago by Pacific Garden Mission. Never give up on them. That's been the motto at Pacific Garden Mission since the doors first opened in 1877. No matter how seemingly hopeless a life may look on the outside, we know someone who looks on the heart and knows the pain that led to the desolation. We know the way out of the darkness, and our purpose is to lead others to that life-changing knowledge. Thanks to friends who care and provide financial gifts, the doors never close at Pacific Garden Mission. The old lighthouse offers nourishing meals, fresh clothing, and a safe bunk for the night, even some medical and dental care in the mission clinic. But above all, the mission offers hope, as pastors and counselors share the good news that sets the captives free. That same message goes out to the world through this program. Now for broadcast around the earth, here is episode number 3944 in the series Unshackled, the program that makes you face yourself and think.
4: Anybody home? Byron? Francis said you were here. I saw your car outside. Byron, are you all right? Are you upstairs? Oh, no, you've hung yourself. I've got to get you down.
2: That wasn't the first time the man in our story attempted suicide, nor was it the last. This is the account of how it ended, the conclusion of the true testimony of Byron Dotson from the classic files of Unshackled.
3: I'd been an alcoholic for more than 25 years by the time I realized I was powerless to stop drinking and tried to hang myself. I was the CEO of a large manufacturing company in Lima, Ohio, but I'd nearly ruined the business through neglect and borrowing to support my addiction. After my uncle intervened in my suicide attempt, I decided the next one had to look like an accident, and someone else provided the means. How long will you stay at your parents' farm?
5: Only a few days. Got to get their finances in order.
3: Couldn't get along without you.
5: Byron, I hope you take care of yourself while I'm away.
3: I will, honey. Don't worry. I will.
5: You're not going on any trips, are you?
3: Only one.
5: For how long?
3: A few days.
5: Byron, look out! The car!
3: I can't stop! We hit head on, and I found myself knocked free 40 feet in front of the crash while the car was demolished up to the windshield. I ran back and saw that Frances was unhurt and our daughter had only a small cut on her nose. No one in the other car was seriously hurt either. Afterward, I stayed moody and depressed. One night as I drove in a freezing rain, the engine stopped and the battery died. Another driver gave me a push, but we lacked bumpers. Trying to unhook them, I fell and broke my back.
6: Byron, you can see on the x-ray that you fractured number 2 and 3 lumbar vertebrae. They're split diagonally, pressing on the spinal cord.
7: Small wonder I can't move my legs.
6: You've done irreparable damage to your spinal cord.
7: Can you operate?
6: No, too risky.
7: Well, I can't live like this, paralyzed from the hips down.
6: We're going to put you in a cast so you can't move at all until the bones heal. But if there's an accident while we're working on you, you could die.
7: Wouldn't that be tragic?
6: You could also go into a coma and not come out. The procedure is very risky.
7: I'll take the chance if it means I can walk again.
6: I'm afraid you may never walk again.
5: I brought you some more books to read.
7: Did you bring me something to drink?
5: No, it's not allowed. At least the cast is off and you've graduated to a wheelchair.
7: I'm so tired of being here.
5: Any improvement?
7: A little feeling in my legs.
5: That's wonderful.
7: The doctor says I can start physical therapy now.
5: Before you know it, you'll be home again.
7: With a stop at a bar, I'm dying of thirst.
5: I pray for you, Byron. I pray that God will quench your thirst. He spared your life, you know. Many times.
7: Yeah, someday I'll get right with God. Maybe even do some kind of church work, but not now. Frances always kept her peace and composure. She held the family and the company together, pulling more than her load when I was sick or drunk. But I didn't appreciate her efforts. Not then. With therapy, I graduated to crutches, then a cane. And after 6 months in the hospital, I went home.
5: Byron, it's been so peaceful having you sober all these months. Must you?
7: Yes, I must.
5: We need to go over the financial books together. There's a problem.
7: There's always a problem, but none I can't solve.
5: You can solve it more easily with a clear head.
7: Much better. Pour you one?
5: No, thanks.
7: Life looks better this side of a drink, Frances.
5: Maybe for you. Not for the rest of us.
7: You're not going to spoil it for me, are you? I want to celebrate my homecoming, my return from the dead.
5: There's always a reason to drink, isn't there? Never a good enough reason to quit.
7: My drinking grew worse, along with my health. I had ulcers and several heart attacks, not to mention a bad disposition most of the time. I also had several nervous breakdowns brought on by alcohol. After years of pulling me away from death's door, my doctor took a stand.
5: Doctor, this is the worst I've ever seen him. He just went berserk.
6: He's an alcoholic.
5: You don't have to tell me that.
6: His heart is very weak. If he doesn't stop drinking and start eating right, he'll die. His weight is way below normal for his height.
5: I think he wants to die. He tried to hang himself, you know.
6: And alcoholism is slow suicide.
5: There has to be a way to reach him.
6: Is he willing to go into a clinic for treatment?
5: He won't take my suggestions. Maybe he'll take yours.
6: I'll try talking to him. But if he won't listen, he'll have to find another doctor. Byron, I've seen you through a dangerous appendectomy, blood poisoning, broken bones, even a broken back. But I can't help you in this case.
7: What are you talking about? You're the best doctor in town.
6: You have a condition I cannot treat.
7: What am I supposed to do?
6: Check into a treatment center for alcoholism.
7: That won't do any good.
6: It will if you have a mind to quit drinking.
7: That isn't my problem.
6: Yes, it is.
7: I have a medical condition, and you don't know what it is, so you're stonewalling it.
6: You belong in and are headed for a mental institution. Why don't you voluntarily consent to confinement in one?
7: You know where you can go.
6: Then find someone else to help you.
7: What?
6: You heard me. Find another doctor. I don't want any more of your money.
7: That was a new low for me. Not even the lowliest bartender refused my money. There was worse to come as alcohol drew me deeper into delusion and fear, and I raged at whoever was in my way, mostly Frances. She finally had me taken to the county jail for my own protection.
8: All right, give me your belt. Your tie and your shoelaces.
6: How am I supposed to hold myself together?
8: It's for your own protection. I know about your previous attempts to harm yourself.

0: Indignity.
1: Just hand him over.
2: I won't forget this. Hey, you hear me, Francis? You can't do this to me!
0: They let me call my lawyer, and the next morning I found myself in front of a probate judge. My lawyer was with me, but across the room sat my wife, brother, and doctor. The judge examined papers that would remove me from society, committing me to an institution.
3: Byron, you and I have known each other a long time, haven't we?
0: Yeah, a long time.
3: In this courtroom, I'm a judge first, and your friend second. Do you understand that?
0: Yes.
3: The evidence is pretty convincing, Byron. By law, I have every right. In fact, it's my duty to put you away for your own protection, to protect your family and to protect society.
0: I'm sure that's true.
3: Yeah, you've had a lot of trouble, haven't you, Byron?
0: Yes.
3: What do you think I should do with you?
0: Judge, I think I can lick this thing if I'm given another chance.
3: I do too. Would you honestly be interested in an alcoholics organization if I put a good man in touch with you?
0: Yes. A man came to my house and explained the program. So I tried the program, read books, talked with ministers, and desperately struggled not to drink. And when I finally caved in, I drank worse than ever. 1.5 bottles of whiskey every day. I was also addicted to narcotics by then. I could hear Francis praying for me morning and evening, so I insisted on separate bedrooms. Sometimes, though, I listened.
4: Oh, God, please do something for my husband. He's wrecking the business, destroying the family. I'm ashamed to go out anymore. I can't stand it any longer. Please do something, I pray.
5: In a moment, we'll hear how Byron was delivered from this bondage. 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
0: During a busy time at work, I lied to Francis and went to Cleveland, where I bought 2 bottles of whiskey and checked into a hotel, taking a room on the 8th floor. I planned to jump out to the street below. I even went to climb out the window onto a ledge when my hand fell on a Bible that was on a dresser beside the window. I stepped back in and thumbed the pages. Wisdom is before him that hath understanding, but the eyes of a fool are in the ends of the earth. That's me. I'm a fool. There has to be a way. I returned to Lima determined to beat alcohol. I borrowed my wife's Bible and read much of it, looking for that verse I'd read. Finally, I found it in Proverbs chapter 17. Then I told Francis I was going to Columbus for treatment. Instead, I checked into a hotel and drank. That night, I had the delirium tremors so bad, 2 men came and took me to the hospital by force. In the morning, I called a preacher who told me he didn't deal with alcoholics. I was so angry, I kicked the phone. Meanwhile, Francis took action.
4: Oh, God, thank you for showing me how selfish I've been, praying for myself instead of for Byron. Lord, please save him. Whatever it is.

0: the state fair, and I... but I'll stop by.
1: I'll give you the address.
2: Is there a man here by the name of Byron Dotson?
3: I'm Dotson. You're a preacher, aren't you?
2: Yeah, I am.
3: Well, I want nothing to do with a preacher, the Bible, or anything else.
2: Look here, I came at your wife's request. You're not wasting my time. You're wasting God's time. Sit down and listen to me.
3: She told you about me?
2: All I need to know. She said you want to be sober, but you're not able to follow through.
3: That's true.
2: Let me read to you about a man like that, who met Jesus. From the Gospel of Mark, chapter 5. Jesus was in the country of the Gadarenes. It says, "And when he was come out of the ship, immediately there met him out of the tombs a man with an unclean spirit, who had his dwelling among the tombs. And no man could bind him, no, not with chains, because that he had been often bound with fetters and chains, and the chains had been plucked asunder by him, and the fetters broken in pieces. Neither could any man tame him. And always, night and day, he was in the mountains and in the tombs, crying and cutting himself with stones."
3: That's me. I tried to cut myself and hang myself.
2: "But when he saw Jesus afar off, he ran and worshipped him and cried with a loud voice and said, 'What have I to do with thee, Jesus, thou Son of the Most High God? I adjure thee by God that thou torment me not.' And Jesus said unto him, 'Come out of the man, thou unclean spirit.'" Do you understand? There's a dark force that's at the root of all of this, and you're powerless to control it. Unless you have the Spirit of God living inside you, which would mean confessing your sin and giving your life to Jesus.
3: I know I'm powerless.
2: Did you notice that the man called Jesus Son of the Most High God?
3: Yes.
2: The Bible says in the Gospel of John, chapter 3, verse 16 and 17, "For God so loved the world that he gave his only begotten Son, that whosoever believeth in him should not perish, but have everlasting life. For God sent not his Son into the world to condemn the world, but that the world through him might be saved." Do you believe that Jesus is the Son of God?
3: Yes, I believe that.
2: Jesus came to seek and save that which was lost, our fellowship with God, and eternal life with God when Adam sinned. Why did God send his Son? Because he loves us. The Bible says, "But God commendeth his love toward us, in that while we were yet sinners, Christ died for us." Sin is serious business with God. The penalty is death and eternal damnation. So Jesus died in our place on the cross. Without him, we sin and can't change ourselves. We lack the power to resist temptations. You must be born again.
3: What do you mean?
2: Here, read this. It's what Jesus said.
3: "Except a man be born again, he cannot see the kingdom of God." Well, how do I do that?
2: Repent of your sins. Confess your guilt to God. The Bible says that if thou shalt confess with thy mouth the Lord Jesus, and shalt believe in thine heart that God hath raised him from the dead, thou shalt be saved. For with the heart man believeth unto righteousness, and with the mouth confession is made unto salvation. Would you like to pray with me?
3: Yes. Yes, I would. We prayed, and I returned to my sickbed. There, alone with God, I prayed again. "Lord, from this day on, I am yours. I've failed miserably in running my life. I'm so sorry. Please forgive me. I now receive Jesus Christ as my personal Savior." In that moment, I was born again.

0: And I learned as the days passed by that God removed all desire for alcohol and narcotics. My family was ecstatic.
1: Your mother is so thrilled at the change in you, Byron. And the business is doing great, too.
0: If I'd known sooner how much peace I'd have, believe you me, I wouldn't have resisted so long.
1: We've prayed for you so much.
0: I overheard you many times.
1: Then the Lord showed me that I was really praying for myself. There is a difference.
0: Indeed, there is. You know, Francis, I've been wondering what he wants me to do with my life now. And I was reading Mark chapter 5 again about the demoniac.
1: Yes?
0: After Jesus healed him, he wanted to go with the Lord, but Jesus wouldn't let him. He said, go home and tell your friends what the Lord has done for you and how he's had compassion on you.
1: Well, you have told people how the Lord healed you.
0: I want to give my testimony in church. And I want to travel so I can tell everybody about Christ. Francis and I traveled to Puerto Rico and Haiti and then to numerous countries in South America, Bolivia, Peru, Ecuador, and Colombia. We spoke in tribal villages, at street meetings, and at Christian businessmen's luncheons where I gave my testimony. All those years that I walked in darkness, disrespect, and in disobedience to God, his hand was stretched out still, reaching out to cover me with his mercy and grace. So many times I could have died and gone to hell, but God is merciful. The Bible says, the Lord is not slack concerning his promise, as some men count slackness, but is long-suffering to usward, not willing that any should perish, but that all should come to repentance. And he's calling you right now. What is your answer? Jesus said, I am the way, the truth, and the life. No man cometh unto the Father but by me. Come, receive him now. Don't let the enemy of your soul whisper doubt at you. I continued to give my testimony, and people made professions of faith in the Lord. 4 years passed as many men and women sought help for their broken lives, just as mine had been. Then I went through a period of confusion. I felt that God wanted me to do something. But what? In search of what his will may be, I continued to read my Bible and pray. Then an opportunity presented itself to fly to Miami. I arrived in the early morning.
2: Hello?
0: Hello, honey.
2: Are you all right? Where are you, Byron?
0: Biscayne Bay.
2: What are you doing in Florida?
0: Seeking to follow the Lord. I'm sure he wants me to do something, but I'm not sure what.
2: How did you get there?
0: By plane. I've left copies of my tract here and there, but so far I don't have peace. I keep following his lead, I hope.
2: Something is different. I can tell. You haven't been yourself.
0: Well, I've met several people who need the Lord, and I've been able to point them to Jesus. One man has been given only 6 months to live.
2: Maybe that's why God led you to Miami.
0: They asked me to go on a commercial fishing trip with them, so I'm going to go.
2: Who asked you?
0: The man who is terminally ill and his wife.
2: When do they want you to go?
0: Right now. That's why I called.
2: You're going on a fishing trip? Byron, this is a busy time at the factory.
0: I know, honey. We just have to trust God and leave the results with him. As the fishing boat traveled 12 miles out to the fishing grounds, I told the couple my story, and they both prayed to receive Christ. Just then, the boat's captain told me I was seated on the wrong side and sent me to the other side of the boat, where I sat beside a man from South America and his two young sons.
3: Haven't I seen you someplace?
0: Oh, I doubt it.
3: I just know I've seen you someplace.
0: Well, here's a printed testimony that tells my life story. It's a little wet, but look it over, and you might remember where you've seen me.
3: I do know you. I have one of these pamphlets. You spoke in Colombia, South America, at a hotel breakfast.
0: Yes, I did. 4 years ago.
3: I resisted the desire to come to Jesus Christ that morning. I needed someone to guide me, but afterward, nobody spoke to me, so I just left.
0: Oh, I'm sorry about that. What do you do for a living?
3: I'm an airline captain. You know, this is very strange. When I packed up to come here, I noticed your pamphlet in my dresser drawer. And I thought to myself,

0: Wouldn't it be amazing if I happen to meet this man, Dodson, while I'm in the States?
1: Well, Jesus has a way of guiding our lives. He's amazing.
0: I had even said to myself, if I did meet you, I would receive Christ as my Savior.
1: You said that?
0: See, now, here we are, 1,000 miles from home, each coming from opposite directions.
1: 12 miles out on the ocean, seated side by side.
0: What do you make of this?
1: Now I know why God sent me here and why he brought us together. God wants to save you. You know, you can pray now to receive Christ.
2: So he prayed right there in the boat?
1: Yes, we did.
2: Oh, what an experience.
1: He kept saying how much peace and joy he felt. And I did too.
2: No more confusion or depression?
1: None. That's definitely why God took me there.
2: Well, Jesus said, follow me and I will make you fishers of men.
1: It was a soul-winning appointment, no doubt. And I won a prize for catching the most fish.
2: What was the prize?
1: 4 tickets to go fishing the next day. I couldn't use the tickets, so I gave them to my new friends.
2: Some people wouldn't have done what you did, not knowing what lay ahead.
1: You have to follow God wherever he leads. Sometime later, the airline captain was killed in a plane crash. So I was glad he knew the Lord. I myself suffered a third heart attack a few years later and couldn't even receive visitors in the hospital. But I continued to witness to all the medical people who cared for me. If the Lord can heal a drunk like me, he can cure anyone. But first, there has to be a change of heart. Ezekiel chapter 36, verse 26 promises, a new heart also will I give you, and a new spirit will I put within you. And I will take away the stony heart out of your flesh, and I will give you an heart of flesh.
3: The New Testament puts it this way. Therefore, if any man be in Christ, he is a new creature. 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Heard in part two of the classic true story of Byron Dodson were Tom Geitch, Cheryl Lynn Galimo, John Green, and David Zarbach. Original music, Don Badorf. 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Script, Kenitha Gabler and Jack O'Dell. 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So, until next time, unless our Lord returns before then, I'm Timothy Gregory reminding you that the doors to Pacific Garden Mission are open night and day. 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

0: 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I just want to step in and state how grateful I am for this wonderful Christian radio station. 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
3: A wonderful promise today from Romans 8. And I am convinced that nothing can ever separate us from God's love. Death can't, and life can't. The angels can't, and the demons can't. 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

I'm wondering tonight if any of you feel just a little bit on edge. You're concerned about some event, some factor that, well, it just won't allow you to relax as you'd like to. And it could be that you trust in God. You've prayed about it. But it just will not simmer down.

I welcome you to Night Sounds. In fact, tonight's program I've subtitled High Tension. Maybe you've seen a warning like that. You're an electrical source. Maybe high wires or some circuitry that would be dangerous if you got too near. We often see that on electrical products, appliances. Do not attempt to open this machine or this product. Severe shock may result. Well, maybe you're not quite to the shock stage, but there's enough tension there to feel like it's ready and imminent. I'm Bill Pierce, and Night Sounds on the air. I'm here for the express purpose of sharing with you, helping you to relax and put a closure on this day, to be able to sleep and relax confidently, knowing that God is still in his heaven, and he is still watching over each and every one of us.

Blessed be the God and Father of our Lord Jesus Christ, a gentle Father and the God of all consolation, who comforts us in all of our sorrows, so that we can comfort others in theirs with the consolation that was revealed from God Himself.

Walter Ortiz, opening our program musically tonight with a beautiful song entitled That Is Why I Love Him. And the word him referring to the Savior of the world, Jesus Christ. I think you've already been aware that the music that we're into tonight will be slow, meditative, thoughtful, and comforting. And this is purposefully done because we just want to help you slow down. I don't know what kind of a day you've had. Maybe if it's been like mine, it's been sort of a hassle. But this is where the Spirit of God can come in and touch us both with his peace that passes all understanding. Our program tonight with the title High Tension. A pastor by the name of Leslie Brandt wrote a book of Christian prayer. One morning when he was feeling especially anxious, he prayed. The world looks ominous today, Lord. I am reluctant to leave my warm bed and the security of my home, to brave the elements of nature and the distortions of this human race. I just don't feel that I have what it takes to live as you would have me to live, amid the pains and problems of your people around me. I am afraid, Lord, and I am ashamed. Give me courage, O God. You do not require that I win every battle, just that I pick up my arms or my cross and enter into the arena of life. You're not asking me to fret or fuss over the insurmountable circumstances that confront me. Just that I be myself, your son, your disciple, your representative, and to reach out to others in love, to help share or bear another's burdens, to allow your spirit to work out your will through me. So I go forth, my great God, by your orders and in your power. Have it your way, O Lord, in me and through me. Tonight's program is really circling around the subject, Christian burnout. I say the word Christian, I really should be Christians, apostrophe S, because the word Christian does not necessarily denote burnout or stress or shock or high tension. Jan Markell wrote another prayer. Lord, can I really go through life devoid of fear? Another government toppled today. The nightly news was only for those who thrive on human misery, it seems. With each morning, I find it more difficult to be glad and rejoice in the new day. But Lord, I do desire to be thankful for all things. So I need divine wisdom that shows me how you are working. In spite of monetary crises, shady political deals, backstabbing international schemes, and this mind-boggling dog-eat-dog atmosphere. Rule and overrule, Lord. Salvage what you can, and give me the insight to see the master plan and the behind-the-scenes intervention of your hand on planet Earth. Amen. As we continue in the program, High Tension, we remember once again that the world's code and the Christian's code are really quite far apart. The world system often lusts for power, money, success, pleasure, and even revenge. Get all you can out of life. If someone hurts you, hurt him back. Blessed are the tough,
the rich, the strong, the powerful. In God's kingdom, the meek are called blessed. The Christian attempts to love his neighbor as himself, to turn the other cheek, to focus more on the needs of others. This kind of a philosophy doesn't guarantee a stress-free life. Christians are often the victims of a unique kind of stress, and that is as deadly as the world's brand. Through Jesus, once again, we see these words, "Come to me, all of you who are weary, burned out, exhausted from the rat race of life. I will give you rest. I am gentle and humble."

and you will find rest for your souls. For my yoke is easy, my burden is light. These beautiful words once again from Matthew chapter 11, verses 28 and 29. It seems that God wants us to delight in handing Him all of our burnouts, burdens, whatever it might be that's derailing us. Jesus did not commission us to be tired or depressed and angry burnouts. We look at the needs for teaching and restoring hurting people. Sometimes doing this, we set unrealistic goals for ourselves. We are busy 7 days a week, even though we may forget that God worked only 6 days. The task of saving the world can be so stress-producing that more guilt and anxiety are produced than anything else. J. Markell wrote these words, "The risk of burnout exists for all who dare to show compassion and are willing to help others. It's an occupational hazard as we try to live out the gospel in a world that is lonely and starved for love. We're an easy target because of our zeal. We begin enthusiastically for God, but we don't acknowledge our limitations. And along the way, we break down. The enemy of our souls, ever ready, may even lead us into a burnout schedule because he wants us out of commission for a reason. I seldom took off a whole day. If I squeezed into my schedule a luncheon date with a friend, my mind was often on the ministry, on the next day's work. I saw so much to do, not enough willing workers. And I'm wondering tonight how many of you are on the ragged edge, just about ready to go over. Peg Rankin wrote to women who are too frenetically busy, who've accepted the world system's prescription for success. She said, "I wanted to help these women, but I realized I couldn't help them generally. I'd have to be specific. So I chose a gal we'll call Lori, a vibrant 35-year-old mother of three, and decided to write about her. She loves the Lord and wants her life to count. Therefore, she's involved up to her ears in church work. And I figured that the rest of us could learn a lot from her struggles. I began my study by enumerating the pressure messages driving this young woman. So I decided to entitle my list, The Fractured Christian Woman, and How to Stay That Way. Take on more than you can handle. You can never do enough for God. Try to be all things to all people. That's how you show God's love. Strive for greater outreach. One-on-one is fine for starters, but your aim should be the multitudes. Compare your ministry to other people's. If it doesn't measure up, change it. Gauge the effectiveness of your service by concrete evidence. If you don't see results, there probably aren't any. Set goals and push yourself to achieve them. You want to hear well done on the judgment day. Rarely take any time off. There's too much work to be done. You're expected to burn out for God. Tend to your own needs only after you have met everyone else's. Remember how joy is spelled. Jesus, others, then you.

keep on pouring out even when there's little left to give. The Christian life is not for quitters. Be willing to sacrifice everything for your ministry, your family, your friends, even your health. These things are temporal. Kingdom work is eternal. Go through every door God opens. If He didn't want you to go through them, He wouldn't be opening them. Think twice about saying no to a Christian opportunity. If you do, feel really guilty. Read the Bible for an hour a day. If you don't, you're not very spiritual. Feel as if you have to pray for great blocks of time. That's how you know you're in fellowship with God. Give up secular activities for church-related ones. Don't waste time on things that don't count. And finally, you have been saved to serve, so get going. Peg Rankin said, when I finished verbalizing my last maxim, I slipped the list to my husband. I asked him to give me his thoughts, wondering whether he would laugh or cry. He did neither. But he was serious as his eyes studied the page. When he finished contemplating the final pressure message, he looked up, caught my eye, and flatly stated, "You've done all these things yourself, you know. You're trying to care for the whole world and still take care of yourself." Peg said, "I realized then that I had to write this book, and it would be for me." What about you? Have you come to the point where you feel you're going over the edge? You can't do enough for God? He wants you to burn out to a crisp. Then He can really use you, right? I sort of chuckle because I think I've been there. A long time ago, when I looked at my schedule, I almost fainted. Because I wanted to do it. I needed to do it. I had to do it. Otherwise, the hammer would fall. Whose hammer? Probably the hammer of God, because I wasn't doing enough. Hardly any time for family, no time for self. I didn't think that was even Christian. Self? Finally, a therapist said, "What about Bill?" And that almost seemed like blasphemy to me. Bill? Forget him. He's flawed. He's trying to make up for lost time. He's trying to become righteous. More righteous every day by doing more. That's the way to do it, isn't it? Let's just leave that for a moment and stop. Stop what we're doing. I'm going to play some music in the background, classical music. I don't know if it has a spiritual message or not. All I know is that it's therapeutic. It's entitled "A Swan." Can you picture a swan on a placid body of water? What a graceful sight. Just slowly cruising, stopping to take a little nourishment. Pausing. He's in no hurry. We get the message?

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He has torn us to pieces, but he will heal us. He has injured us, but he will bind up our wounds. After 2 days, he will revive us. On the third day, he will restore us, that we may live in his presence. Hosea 6, verse 1.

will keep him in perfect peace, whose mind is stayed on thee, because he trusts in thee. Isaiah 26:3.

He gives power to the tired and worn out, and strength to the weak. Isaiah 40:29. Be strong, not in yourselves, but in the Lord, in the power of his boundless strength. Ephesians 6:10. His weak human body died on the cross, but now he lives by the mighty power of God. We too are weak in our bodies as he was, but now we live and are as strong as he is and have all of God's power. 2 Corinthians 13:4.

the secret place. O Lord Most High, that's where I find you. Tonight's program with the title, High Tension. Sometimes we can learn important lessons from such sources as nature or even automotive science. In the book, Prescription for Total Health and Longevity, Dr. Jonas Miller says, an automobile mechanic once told me that a car wheel with only a 7-ounce imbalance will produce

13 pounds of imbalance on that wheel when it's spinning at 50 miles per hour. That's like 13 pounds of pressure on the tire at that speed. And it will eventually ruin the ride and the tire. This is a pretty good example of what happens to us when our lives are not in balance. The faster we go, the more stress we feel. The bumps and roads of life will take their toll at an earlier age. Let's not let that happen. We can control some of this. And I don't believe the Lord wants us to burn out. So let's turn over the wheels of our lives and our schedules to Him. He knows best how to handle this. And allow our concerns just to be washed away by His power. Thank you so much for sharing with us tonight. We'll be leaving the airwaves in a few seconds. As we do, I invite you to send us your prayer requests. We stand with you in your concerns. We meet on Thursday afternoons. And this is the best we can do for each other in ministry, upholding one another's burdens in prayer. So many write in and ask for copies of certain programs and certain titles that we've dealt with during the nights that connected with them in a special way. We can accommodate in this, so let us know as much information as you can about the program, the title of it when you heard it. Our mailing address is Night Sounds, Wheaton, Illinois, 60189. High tension. Let's not let it touch us. We can burn out too easily. Give it to God. We'll see you next time around. God bless you in a very special way. And good night to you.

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2: It is God who gives us wisdom. The book of Proverbs, chapter 2, says, "Search for wisdom as if you were searching for silver or gold. As you pursue wisdom, you will begin to see that true wisdom comes from God, and that all knowledge and understanding comes from Him, because He is the source of all true wisdom. He is the source of all true understanding. He holds wisdom in store for each of us who serve Him and believe in Him and trust Him. True wisdom will keep you from deception and will protect you from people whose words and deeds are evil in nature. It will protect you from men and women who walk in darkness rather than in light.

keeps you from those who see what they can get away with and who delight in doing wrong. It will help you stay away from those whose paths are crooked and who are devious in everything they do. With God's wisdom in your heart, you'll be able to walk in the path of goodness and follow the path of right doing. What a joy that will be. When we have wisdom from God, we will begin to trust in Him with all our hearts and not depend on our own understanding. We will begin to put the Lord first in everything we do, and He will direct our life. We will not begin to think of ourselves as being so wise. We will respect the Lord and stay away from wickedness. Proverbs chapter 3, verses 21 through 23 admonishes us to never let wisdom and sound judgment out of our sight, and they will be to us as precious jewels hung around our neck. Then we will walk through life in safety and will not stumble. James chapter 1, verses 5 and 6 says, if any of you need wisdom, go to God, who gives it graciously and generously to all who ask Him, and it will be given to you. But when you pray for wisdom or for anything else, do it with confidence. A person who believes that God answers prayer but then doubts it, wavering back and forth, is like a wave of the sea blown and tossed by the wind. You know, God sometimes uses methods which some think are foolish, and He does so to stop those who think they know it all. This way, no one can boast before God about his own wisdom and strength. It is because of God's plan that we are in Christ, who is our wisdom. He is our substitute for righteousness and our redemption and sanctification. As the scriptures say, if anyone wants to boast, let him boast about the Lord. 1 Corinthians 1:25 says, for the foolishness of God is wiser than man's wisdom, and the weakness of God is stronger than man's strength. So yes, it is God who gives us wisdom. For information on this and other topics, please contact us at llhinc@gmail.com. That's llhinc@gmail.com. This is Fred Murphy from Lifelong Health in Atlanta, Georgia, saying bye for now and be blessed.

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1: If he won't split it with you, I will. I'm Cindy Tang with Moving Moments. Yep, that's what I said in the restaurant when I overheard a guy at the table next to us asking his friend if he wanted to split a huge slice of cherry cheesecake. Everybody laughed. But later, I thought about appetites, not for cheesecake, but for righteousness. Jesus said in Matthew 5, verse 6, "Blessed are those who hunger and thirst for righteousness, for they shall be filled." The truth is, we're all hungry for something, peace, purpose, a relationship with God. 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

0: teacher Lauren Johnson returned all the graded essays but one. 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
0: The student wrote a new one about excellence. Instead of just grading an essay, Mr. Johnson changed a life. I am that student. I became a writer, and I wrote this to thank him.
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7: This is Max McLean. The Bible speaks of a veil that covers the heart and keeps it from experiencing the power of God's Word. How is it taken away? Listen to the Bible from 2 Corinthians 3. We are not like Moses, who would put a veil over his face to keep the Israelites from gazing at it while the radiance was fading away. But their minds were made dull, for to this day the same veil remains when the old covenant is read. It has not been removed, because only in Christ is it taken away. Even to this day when Moses is read, a veil covers their hearts. But whenever anyone turns to the Lord, the veil is taken away. From 2 Corinthians 3, listen to the Bible. It's great for the soul.
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I loathe my very life. Therefore, I will give free rein to my complaint and speak out in the bitterness of my soul. Your hands shaped me and made me. Will you now turn and destroy me? Remember that you molded me like clay. Will you now turn me to dust again? Did you not pour me out like milk and curdle me like cheese? Clothe me with skin and flesh and knit me together with bones and sinews? You gave me life and showed me kindness, and in your providence watched over my spirit. If I am guilty, woe to me. Even if I am innocent, I cannot lift my head, for I am full of shame and drowned in my affliction. Surely, O God, you have worn me out. You have devastated my entire household. Oh, that my words were recorded, that they were written on a scroll, that they were inscribed with an iron tool on lead, or engraved in rock forever. I know that my Redeemer lives, and that in the end he will stand upon the earth. My face is red with weeping. Deep shadows wring my eyes. Yet my hands have been free of violence, and my prayer is pure. I have treasured the words of his mouth more than my daily bread. O earth, do not cover my blood. May my cry never be laid to rest. Even now my witness is in heaven, my advocate is on high. My intercessor is my friend as my eyes pour out tears to God. On behalf of a man, he pleads with God as a man pleads for his friend. He was despised and rejected by men, a man of sorrows and familiar with suffering. Like one from whom men hide their faces, he was despised, and we esteemed him not. Surely he has borne our griefs and carried our sorrows. Yet we did esteem him stricken, smitten of God, and afflicted. But he was wounded for our transgressions. He was bruised for our iniquities. The punishment that brought us peace was upon him. And by his wounds we are healed. He was oppressed and afflicted. Yet he did not open his mouth.

was led like a lamb to the slaughter, and as a sheep before her shearers is silent, so he did not open his mouth. He was cut off from the land of the living. Grain must be ground to make bread. Yet it was the Lord's will to crush him and cause him to suffer. He poured out his life unto death. He made himself nothing, taking the very nature of a servant. Being made in human likeness, and being found in appearance as a man, he humbled himself and became obedient to death, even death on a cross. He anointed us, set his seal of ownership on us, and put his spirit in our hearts as a deposit, guaranteeing what is to come. Place me like a seal over your heart, like a seal over your arm, for love is as strong as death. Its jealousy unyielding as the grave. It burns like a blazing fire, like a mighty flame. Many waters cannot quench love, rivers cannot wash it away. If one were to give all the wealth of his house for love, it would be utterly scorned. I am convinced that neither death nor life, neither angels nor demons, neither the present nor the future, nor any powers, neither height nor depth, nor any other thing in all creation will be able to separate us from the love of God, which is in Christ Jesus our Lord.

0: Hi, I'm David from Fort Lauderdale, Florida. I got married a couple of years ago, and before I did, we met with a couple of counselors, and one verse that I was given has really been a help to me, and that was Ephesians 5:25. Husbands, love your wives as Christ loved the church and gave himself up for her. And when I think about how Christ sacrificed himself for us, it makes it a lot easier for me to sacrifice little things for my wife. There have been a lot of times where I feel like we're going to get in an argument over some point that I wanted to make or some point that she wanted to make. And that verse has popped into my head, and I've really realized that my love for her should be more like Christ's love, and that it's so much more important than the point that I wanted to make. And I'm just very thankful for that verse.
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4: Every parent knows the fear that comes when a child is hurting. But imagine knowing your child needs surgery and having nowhere to turn. That's the reality Masu faced in Sierra Leone. Her 5-year-old daughter, Deborah, struggled for years with bowed legs caused by Blunt's disease. Masu longed to see her daughter run and play like other children, but medical care was out of reach. Then, one day, she discovered Mercy Ships online. Story after story of lives transformed gave her hope that Deborah could be healed too. Soon, her little girl came aboard our hospital ship and received free, life-changing surgery. Today, Deborah is embracing her newfound freedom, running and playing without limits. And Masu's heart is finally at peace as she watches her daughter

0: Hi, this is Johnny Erickson Tata of Johnny and Friends. 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
3: 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And I am convinced that nothing can ever separate us from God's love. 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The angels can't, and the demons can't. 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
5: If he won't split it with you, I will. I'm Cindy Tang with Moving Moments. Yep, that's what I said in the restaurant when I overheard a guy at the table next to us asking his friend if he wanted to split a huge slice of cherry cheesecake. Everybody laughed. But later, I thought about appetites, not for cheesecake, but for righteousness. Jesus said in Matthew 5, verse 6, "Blessed are those who hunger and thirst for righteousness, for they shall be filled." The truth is, we're all hungry for something, peace, purpose, a relationship with God. And those things can only be found through Jesus Christ. 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

so comforting. The Holy Spirit is called the Comforter. He's here to comfort you tonight. If you need it, just ask. Say, Lord, please touch me. Please meet me where I'm at.

0: world is facing a global mental health crisis. Over 200 million people across this planet suffer from internet and social media addiction. More than half of all students have said social media made them feel less confident about themselves. 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Over 90% of parents think social media is having a negative impact on their children's mental health. In fact, the Surgeon General suggests adding a warning label that states, social media can be toxic to the mental health of young people. 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
0: 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A wonderful promise today from Romans 8. And I am convinced that nothing can ever separate us from God's love. Death can't, and life can't. The angels can't, and the demons can't. 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Encouragement for life from Romans 8, verse 38.
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8: This is Max McLean. The Bible speaks of a veil that covers the heart and keeps it from experiencing the power of God's Word. How is it taken away? Listen to the Bible from 2 Corinthians 3. We are not like Moses, who would put a veil over his face to keep the Israelites from gazing at it while the radiance was fading away. But their minds were made dull, for to this day the same veil remains when the old covenant is read. It has not been removed, because only in Christ is it taken away. Even to this day when Moses is read, a veil covers their hearts. But whenever anyone turns to the Lord, the veil is taken away. From 2 Corinthians 3, listen to the Bible. It's great for the soul.
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0: 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A wonderful promise today from Romans 8. And I am convinced that nothing can ever separate us from God's love. Death can't, and life can't. The angels can't, and the demons can't. 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
2: If he won't split it with you, I will. I'm Cindy Tang with Moving Moments. 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But later, I thought about appetites, not for cheesecake, but for righteousness. Jesus said in Matthew 5, verse 6, "Blessed are those who hunger and thirst for righteousness, for they shall be filled." 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
2: By the way, do you consider the little things in life less important than the big things? Well, think back to the Olympics from last month. In so many of the events, it was just a few hundredths of a second or a tiny difference in a score that separated the bronze medal winner from the person or team that finished fourth and did not make it to the medal stand. In life, it's often the little things, too. The small but harsh word that gets in the way of a relationship, the missed opportunity to comfort or encourage a friend, the seemingly small wrongs that continue to haunt us. Our God understands the small things as well as the big things, and is always willing to help us deal with them in the best possible ways. This is By the Way.

0: does not receive the kingdom of God like a child will not enter it at all. Mark 10, verse 15. When my step-grandchild was a baby, she wouldn't go to sleep one afternoon. I took her in my arms and started singing and softly patting her tiny back, and she fell fast asleep. She didn't know that she was suspended quite a distance from the floor, and she was trustingly resting in my arms. Right then, I started a meaningful conversation with God, asking him, "Is this what you meant when you asked us to trust you like a child, surrendering completely to your keeping?" It was a sacred moment. I'm sure that all of us have been blessed by a child's smile and eagerness, as well as their simplicity and honesty. When some were bringing children to be blessed by Jesus, the disciples rebuked them. They figured that Jesus had a kingdom to establish and more important matters to attend to. Mark tells us that Jesus was indignant. He gave his disciples two parallel orders. One stated positively and the other negatively. "Permit the children to come to me, and do not hinder them." Mark 10, verse 14. Why? "For of such as these is the kingdom of God." But that's not all. Jesus takes this opportunity to pronounce, through an analogy, the requirement for entry into the kingdom of God. "Truly, I say to you, whoever does not receive the kingdom of God like a child will not enter it at all." Mark 10, verse 15. Like a child? Really? Some had expected the kingdom to come by strength and military power. Others sought to establish it by a scrupulous keeping of the law. Who would assume to enter the kingdom with the impotence of a child? As adults, we naturally want to earn and deserve the kingdom, yet it is only a gift. Little ones, to him belong. The kingdom may be entered only by one who knows he is helpless and small, without claim or merit. The comparison, receive, as a little child, draws its force from the nature of the child to take openly and confidently what is given. What is specifically in view is the reception of the gospel and of Jesus himself as the one in whom the kingdom has come near. William L. Lane, The Gospel of Mark, Erdmans, 1974.
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3: A wonderful promise today from Romans 8. And I am convinced that nothing can ever separate us from God's love. 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The angels can't, and the demons can't. Our fears for today, our worries about tomorrow, and even the powers of hell can't keep God's love away. Encouragement for life from

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1: This is Max McLean. The story of the Bible is a divine drama of how God would redeem his people from their sin. But after Jesus was crucified, the disciples lost all hope. So when would their hope in God's redemption be renewed? Listen to the Bible from Luke 24. Now the same day, two of them were going to a village called Emmaus. As they talked and discussed these things with each other, Jesus himself came up and walked along with them, but they were kept from recognizing him. He asked them, "What are you discussing together as you walk along?" They stood still, their faces downcast. One of them, named Cleopas, asked him, "Are you only a visitor to Jerusalem and do not know the things that have happened there in these days?" "What things?" he asked. "About Jesus of Nazareth," they replied. "He was a prophet, powerful in word and deed before God and all the people. The chief priests and our rulers handed him over to be sentenced to death, and they crucified him. But we had hoped that he was the one who was going to redeem Israel. And what is more, it is the third day since all this took place. In addition, some of our women amazed us. They went to the tomb early this morning, but didn't find his body. They came and told us that they had seen a vision of angels who said he was alive. Then some of our companions went to the tomb and found it just as the women had said, but him they did not see." He said to them, "How foolish you are, and how slow of heart to believe all that the prophets have spoken. Did not the Christ have to suffer these things and then enter his glory? And beginning with Moses and all the prophets, he explained to them what was said in all the scriptures concerning himself." As they approached the village to which they were going, Jesus acted as if he were going farther, and they urged him strongly, "Stay with us, for it is nearly evening, the day is almost over." So he went in to stay with them. When he was at the table with them, he took bread, gave thanks, broke it, and gave it to them. Then their eyes were opened, and they recognized him, and he disappeared from their sight. From Luke 24, listen to the Bible. It's great for the soul.
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1: Most of us eat every day, some of us too much, because yesterday's food is not enough to supply energy for today's needs. Why then do some of us expect yesterday's portion of heavenly manna, the Word of God, to keep us through today's challenges? On this program, we are going to change all of that. 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
2: Good morning, good morning, good morning. It is Sabbath, August 22, 2026. Hello, my name is L. David Harris. I am your host, and this is your daily portion, where we give you God's word every single day, and today is no exception. We are continuing in our lesson study series through the books of 1st and 2nd Corinthians, and our caption for today is Love-Driven Ministry. Love-Driven Ministry. Before we get into that, I'd like to say welcome to you and ask you to go over to yourdailyportion.com. Will you please go ahead and click where it says here, stop guessing what to do with your life. Discover God's design for your life. Everybody has received the gift. Even so, minister the same to one another. And that's what God's call is for all of us. But you'll come away with a personal blueprint, a clear picture of how you are gifted, the word behind each gift, and a first step toward using it. Go ahead and click begin the assessment right there and get underway with what God's plan is for your life. Also, when you have an opportunity, please contribute to Your Daily Portion Ministries, because Your Daily Portion Ministries is a listener and viewer supported ministry. Let's go ahead and pray and get underway. Father, we thank you for giving us this Sabbath time and for the blessing you have been to us. Will you teach us to move in ministry like Jesus did? In Jesus' name I pray. Amen and amen again. Yeah, your mind should be thinking like, you should be thinking like, why do we even need to talk about love-driven ministry? Well, the reason is simple. There are so few people on planet Earth who are in, quote, ministry that do it from the right motive.

And it's like, okay, LD, do you have the data on that one? Well, the truth is that the majority has never been right, not even within the church. Over the centuries or millennia that the church, in air quotes, has existed, the majority are never right. It's the few. It's the remnant. It's the ones who are really connected to God who have his heart in ministry. And so that's why we have to say it. Remember when Jesus was here, he said, I have a new commandment to tell you about. And now I pull up my seat and with bated breath, I'm listening. Jesus, okay, what is this new commandment that you're going to share with us, Jesus? And he said, love one another. And I'm thinking, love? Yeah. But I thought we always were to love. Yeah. I thought that was always the principal thing. Yeah. I thought you have always been love. Yes. But for some reason, there are human beings, even in the faith fellowship, that completely miss it. So as we have this baseline, we begin with what I consider to be the most important thing today. And it is that Paul was beaten. That's true. He was shipwrecked and starved and still writing letters of love to a church that had caused him grief. That has to come from God. Let me say it again. Beaten, shipwrecked, starved, and still writing letters of love to a church that had caused him grief. That is what ministry driven by love of Christ looks like. That doesn't mean that we have to be shipwrecked or beaten or starved or jailed for our faith. But it does mean that when we see this kind of movement, we know it is under the power of the Holy Ghost. And so we read from 2 Corinthians chapter 1, beginning at verse 3. 2 Corinthians chapter 1, beginning at verse 3. And the Bible reads, blessed be God, even the Father of our Lord Jesus Christ, the Father of mercies, and the God of all comfort, who comforteth us in all our tribulation, that we may be able to comfort them which are in any trouble, by the comfort wherewith we ourselves have been comforted. And so God is talking about, through Paul, consolation or encouragement, the same root as a word that I can't pronounce, the name, paraclete, the name of the Holy Ghost. God's comfort is not given only for personal relief. So the comforter Jesus told us about, the Holy Spirit, is the one who drives God's comfort. It flows through the comforted person into the lives of those who are still in affliction. That's called empathy in some ways, right? We have gone through some things. Jesus said, freely ye have received. So God gives you comfort. God gives you love. He gives you encouragement, consolation, and all that comes through this power of the Holy Ghost. And since that is the case, God is saying, you freely give. You received freely. Now I need you to freely give. And so it flows through the comforted person into the lives of those who are still in affliction. And so every trial, this is our lesson for lesson number one, every trial God brings you through. And I want you to listen for that word, through. God is taking you through the trials. He will not allow you to go to the trials unless he's going to take you through the trials. Okay? It's preparation for ministry. The comfort he pours into your suffering is not meant to stop with you. And so, yes, we thank God and we praise him when he takes us through those great trials and tribulations. Yes, but we're not to be like resting on our laurels and saying, shoo, I'm glad I got through that. Mm-mm. God is saying that since you've gotten through that, I need you to help others get through too, because you have that lived experience. You know what great things I have done for you. And so it's meant for us to be passing it to someone else who is still in that dark place that you have already survived. And so what does this look like in practice? Think of someone who's going through a trial you've already been through and reach out to them today with the specific comfort God gave you in that same season.

0: See, the Bible says that we, God's people, overcame him, the devil, by the blood of the Lamb and by the word of our testimony, because we loved not our lives even to the point of death. That was, of course, in a certain era, but that is the heart posture of the people of God, even in 2026. Our lesson number two comes in from 2 Corinthians chapter 2 and verse 4, where the Bible reads, "For out of much affliction and anguish of heart, I wrote unto you with many tears, not that ye should be grieved, but that ye might know the love which I have more abundantly unto you." So he's saying, I'm not asking you to cry for me. I'm not asking you to try to console me necessarily. But I just want you to know that every time I go through these trials for the sake of the gospel, I'm thinking of you. Every time these trials come upon my back because of the calling God has placed on my life, I am thinking of you. And so this is a self-giving, unconditional type love. Paul wrote a painful letter with tears because he loved the people in Corinth, not in spite of that love, but because of that love. Did you get the difference there? He wasn't writing to them because he wanted them to feel bad and say, "Listen, look at what I'm going through because of you." Because of the love, the hard words were delivered in genuine love, and that's one of the highest expressions of agape. That love in spite of what you do. That even though it's painful for me, I am coming to you in love because I have your best interest at heart. I have the will of God at heart and your best interest at heart. Love-driven ministry looks like that. How does it look in your life? Make it a great day. Peace.
1: 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Always remember, we cannot live by bread alone, but by every word that comes from the mouth of God. This has been your Daily Portion with L. David Harris. Make it a great day.
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3: It isn't easy to read or listen to, for that matter. On August 22, 1964, Fannie Lou Hamer, a black woman from Mississippi, spoke in New Jersey of the horrors she endured, and they were horrors, in attempting to register to vote in Mississippi. It's painful to think that not light years ago, human beings, including Fannie Lou Hamer, were beaten and shot at and threatened, and some were killed for wishing to exercise their constitutional right. And there's no way to sugarcoat it or justify it or explain it away. It wasn't just the times. It was hate. We've come a long way since then, but it's not unhelpful to remember how inhuman people are capable of being. Mrs. Hamer said, "What was the point of being scared? The only thing they could do was kill me. And it kind of seemed like they'd been trying to do that a little bit at a time since I could remember." She only wanted a fair shake from the system. Faith in God leads you to want the best for others, to seek to lift people up, to help people live up to their potential, enabling them to be an influence for good and for God in the world. 1 John 3:17 says, "But whoever has this world's goods and sees his brother in need and shuts up his heart from him, how does the love of God abide in him?" The principle is we are here to help others, whether it's an older person struggling to get up a flight of steps, a poor family struggling to put their kids through school, or someone trying to make a new start and carve out a productive existence. God's people make a positive difference in the lives of others. You can bless another person's life. Maybe today, God will give you the opportunity to do just that. John Bradshaw, It Is Written.

0: How important is prayer? Do you believe in prayer? The Bible says the effective, fervent prayer of a righteous man avails much. James 5, verse 16. 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
2: 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How is it taken away? Listen to the Bible from 2 Corinthians 3. We are not like Moses, who would put a veil over his face to keep the Israelites from gazing at it while the radiance was fading away. But their minds were made dull, for to this day the same veil remains when the old covenant is read. It has not been removed, because only in Christ is it taken away. Even to this day when Moses is read, a veil covers their hearts. But whenever anyone turns to the Lord, the veil is taken away. From 2 Corinthians 3, listen to the Bible. It's great for the soul.
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hey, hello again. Here we go again with another edition of Bible-based radio for the younger generation and the young at heart. Hello, this is Mr. Nick with Wee Kids, a good little radio program to help us to get to know God, or to know Him better through His dear Son, Jesus Christ, the way, the truth, and the life, the only way to live and live forever. Right, Kelsey? Howdy, sweet kid. Nice to have you listening. Angela, thank you for the pictures that you sent in. But is your big brother really R2D?

Doesn't he have a regular name? But you look good with that football, R2-D2. Hello, Sister Ilona and Brother Caleb in this household, too. And speaking of pictures, Elias, Hannah, Enoch, and Timothy, thank you for the pictures you send in. And I like this one of Samuel, Jeremiah, and Nathan. All three of you grinning guys, Amanda and Jessica. I like your pretty, long hair. This is a gift of God, you know, girls. Thank him for that. Thank you for the picture, too. And Bonnie, Brad, Caitlin, and Bethany, I have your picture here. Appreciate that. And Jonathan, this one with you with a plastic bowl on the head. Ooh, that reminds me. Maybe we should do that during our wonderful Wee Kids March today. Rose Harper, you sweet kid. Happy birthday, a little bit late. And hello to you, too, if I haven't said hi to you. Welcome to Wee Kids. Now, the way to conquer the city of Jericho, God instructed Joshua, is to march around it, blow trumpets, and shout. But will it work? Stay tuned for Bible Time coming up. And there's plenty of kid-friendly music ahead. It's for kids and with kids. Radio smiles. Info about free Wee Kids goodies. And okay, Jonathan, let's make it plastic bowl on the head day today during the march. This is...

I love these names of the Lord Jesus Christ. In the Old Testament, he's known as Conquering King. And he is the one who wins the battles for his people, the Israelite people. In the Old Testament, he's known as the Good Shepherd, as well as the New Testament, and we're his sheep. If you're a child of the King, you can say that. He's also known in the New Testament book of 1 Peter chapter 2 as the Cornerstone. In a stone building, the cornerstone is the first stone that's laid down, and then all the other stones are laid on it and around it to build the building. And in 1 Peter chapter 2, Jesus Christ is the cornerstone. And we are, well, let me read it for you. The Bible says, you also, as living stones, are being built up as a spiritual house. Can that be true? Is it possible that Christians are living stones built on and around the Lord Jesus Christ as our cornerstone, our foundation? Yes, yes, yes. And here's a mommy, Karen Mortimer, to sing about it.

I like that building up music on We Kids, and I hope, I pray, youngster, that you're one of those living stones the Bible talks about in the New Testament, being built into the house of God. But did you also know there's a time to tear down? Let's go to Joshua chapter 6 for Bible time today and the march on Jericho. You might remember God brought his people, the Israelites, safely across the Jordan River and into the promised land. But before them stood the great walled city of Jericho. God had a very interesting battle plan for capturing the city. Now the people of Jericho were afraid because the Israelites were near. So they closed the city gates and guarded them. No one went into the city, and no one came out. Then the Lord spoke to Joshua. He said, "Look, I have given you Jericho, its king and all its fighting men. March around the city with your army one time every day. Do this for 6 days. Have 7 priests carry trumpets made from horns of male sheep. Tell them to march in front of the Ark of the Covenant, the holy box. On the 7th day, march around the city 7 times. On that day, tell the priests to blow the trumpets as they march. They will make 1 long blast on the trumpets. When you hear that sound, have all the people give a loud shout. Then the walls of the city will fall, and the people will go straight into the city." So Joshua, son of Nun, called the priests together. He said to them, "Carry the Ark of the Covenant. Tell 7 priests to carry trumpets and march in front of it." Then Joshua ordered the people, "Now go, march around the city. The soldiers with weapons should march in front of the Ark of the Covenant of the Lord." So Joshua finished speaking to the people. Then the 7 priests began marching before the Lord. They carried the 7 trumpets and blew them as they marched. The priests carrying the Ark of the Covenant followed them. The soldiers with weapons marched in front of the priests, and armed men walked behind the holy box, the Ark of the Covenant. They were blowing their trumpets. They did that same thing for 6 days. Then on the 7th day, they got up at dawn. They marched around the city 7 times, just as God had commanded them. They marched just as they had on the days before. But on that day, they marched around the city 7 times. The 7th time around, the priests blew their trumpets. Then Joshua gave the command, "Now shut!"

out. The Lord has given you this city. Only Rahab the prostitute and everyone in her house should remain alive. They must not be killed. This is because Rahab hid the two spies we sent out. Don't take any of the things that are to be destroyed as an offering to the Lord. If you take them and bring them into our camp, then you yourselves will be destroyed. You will also bring trouble to all of Israel. All the silver and gold and things made from bronze and iron belong to the Lord. They must be saved for Him. When the priests blew the trumpets, the people shouted. At the sound of the trumpets and the people's shout, the walls fell down, and everyone ran straight into the city. So the Israelites defeated that city. Joshua saved Rahab the prostitute, her family, and all who were with her. He let them live. This was because Rahab had helped the men he had sent to spy out Jericho. Rahab still lives among the Israelites today. So the Lord was with Joshua, and Joshua became famous through all the land. Youngster, here's a good verse to remember. Psalm 72:18 says, "Blessed be the Lord God, the God of Israel, who alone works wonders."

What a fantastic account of the power of God. Yes, Joshua and his people were in there fighting, but it was because of God that the walls of Jericho fell down. God's people, the Israelites, just followed instructions, and that's what we're supposed to do today. Elias, I like that plastic bowl on the noggin. Are you ready for our wonderful Weekends March? Elias, I'm making you March leader today ahead of Hannah, Enoch, and Timothy. Oh, you kids have such biblical names. Jonathan, I would expect that, yes, you've got a plastic bowl on the noggin. By the way, if you've just tuned in, what we're going to do here is our wonderful Weekends March. If the band can get it together. And today is Plastic Bowl on the Noggin Day, so you have to have something non-breakable to cover your head during this time. And I'm sure, right, Mom, that the household mommy would be happy to loan you something from the kitchen. Just be sure to return it when we're done in a few minutes or so here. And this is not a march around Jericho, so there is to be no shouting. No hopes that the house will fall down during our wonderful Weekends March. Who's leading here? Sweet little Rose, you get to be March leader here, of course. Brittany leads Grandma Ellie today, sweet kid. And finally, let's make Ashley Mom. Oh, you're capable of doing this, aren't you? Leader in front of kids Samuel, Noah, and Addison, Rebecca. And please, at your household, if I have not picked a March leader, Mama, Papa, will you please pick one for me? Thank you so much. Alyssa, I like that plastic bowl. Sarah, is that thing plastic or glass? Back to the kitchen. It needs to be plastic. Non-breakable for this time, please. Rules during our wonderful Wee Kids March. You have your plastic bowl ready, Chris? First of all, you have to keep your feet in time with the music. Number two, knees up high. Number three, if you're a big marcher, please watch out for little marchers. And number four, watch out for the trombone players during our wonderful Wee Kids March. And they're off. Hey, Kelsey. I like that plastic bowl on your noggin, kiddo. Here comes Morgan. Kia and Keisha are in on this. Little Rose goes marching by with a smile on this tight face. Hello, Papa. Hello there, Mama. Come on, Brittany. You're supposed to be ahead of Grandma Ellie here. Here comes Michael. Elise, good marching. Lift, you lift, you lift, you right, you lift, you right, you lift. Here comes Luke and Ross. Anna, you're supposed to be leading Sheila and Rachel and Jessica. What you doing, dear? Dylan, just pick it up and put it back on your noggin. That's fine. Becca comes marching through. Here comes Ariel. Hello, Juan and Jesse and Cindy. Sarah, all smiles. Sarah comes marching through. Here comes Chrissy and Matthew Jr. Alexis, are you leading? Taylor, you're supposed to be following, I think. Here comes Regina. Watch out for the trombone players, Lynn and Joy. Here comes Emily. Caleb Daniel, good marching. Hello, Stephen. Hello, David. Hello, Laura. Hello, Andrew and this household. Howdy, Roy. Who's leading here? Hard to tell in this household, isn't it? Hello there, Tiffany. Elizabeth comes marching through. Hello, Noah. Hello, Josh. Hey, you kids are excellent marchers. Left, you left, you left, you right, you left, you right, you left. Daniel, keep those knees up high. Here comes Alona and Caleb marching through. Well, Caleb's trying, isn't he? Oh, you kids are excellent marchers. All the way to the end now of our wonderful Wee Kids March. Wonderful marching. Put the plastic bowls, please, back in the kitchen, and then you may be seated. What an interesting program here. We've had the stone-by-stone building up. We've had Jericho falling down. We've had mobs of marvelous marchers marching around with plastic bowls on their noggins. Let me tell you, there's nothing quite like we.

0: vine. Verse 5, Jesus Christ is speaking when he says, I am the vine, you are the branches. He who abides in me and I in him, he bears much fruit. For apart from me, you can do nothing. I like that word, abide. Or as they were singing, stay in Christ. Live in him. Be connected with Christ. That's the idea of John chapter 15.
1: Mr. Nick.
0: Oh, hi there, Nikki.
1: Mr. Nick, I'm having trouble with all those Bible verses.
0: Oops, I gave you too many, huh?
1: Well, I can remember John 15:5 about abiding in Jesus.
0: That was one of your memory verses at church, wasn't it?
1: Yeah, and there was one from Psalms I heard at the end of Bible time.
0: Let's see, Psalm 72:18. Blessed be the Lord God.
1: Who alone works wonders.
0: Good job, Nikki.
1: But what was that one about being living stones?
0: First part of 1 Peter 2:5. You also as living stones, remember this?
1: Yes.
0: Are being built up as a spiritual house.
1: Living stones?
0: Yes, indeed. Built on the cornerstone, who is?
1: Jesus Christ.
0: And Jesus Christ is God. Praise him.
1: Thanks for your help, Mr. Nick.
0: You're certainly welcome, Nikki.
1: Mr. Nick?
0: Yes?
1: Why are you still wearing your plastic bowl?
0: I like this plastic bowl.
1: But we're done with the march, Mr. Nick.
0: I got a special deal with the kitchen mummy.
1: You're not going to wear that thing to church, are you, Mr. Nick?
0: No, Nikki, but I might try to talk into it, though. How's this sound?
1: Well, could be better.
0: Okay, I think I'll keep it on my head.
1: Mr. Nick, don't forget about the Wee Kids website.
0: Oh, yeah. Thanks, Nikki.
1: You're welcome, Mr. Nick. Bye.
0: So long, little guy. Leave it to him to call me in this bowl. I think this is a nice plastic bowl. WeKids.org, that's our website. That's WEKIDS.org. There are pictures of We Kids kids. Oh, I love to show those to people who are visiting. And on the website, there's a place for you to write to me for We Kids goodies, free We Kids stickers, and a copy of our We Kids Chronicle. And what else? Oh, yes, of course, you can listen to We Kids online. 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

talk about potential. Youngster, you spell your middle name with a P for promise. God has great promise built into you as a little person. And did you know that you're a blessing? That if you have the Lord Jesus Christ living in and through you, you have terrific eternal potentiality, as they were singing. Wonderful music. Great way to close week, kids. Do you remember today's Bible verse? Nikki was in just a few moments back to help us review it. Psalm 72:18. And remember the march on Jericho, and the walls came a-tumbling down. Psalm 72:18 says, "Blessed be the Lord God, the God of Israel, who alone works wonders." The God of Israel is the God of Christianity today because we follow the Lord Jesus Christ. Praise his holy name. And would you look what they're rolling in here? Wow. Am I supposed to ride out on this thing? Better put on my helmet here. Strap it up tight and see if this thing will run. Oh, it looks like they put gas in this thing. Until next time, kiddo, remember, God loves you, and I love you, too. I truly, duly do. So long, everybody.

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3: Hello, everyone. This is Uncle Dan.
4: And I'm Aunt Carol. Welcome.
3: Today's exciting Bible story is about David and his band of 600 men.
4: Survival was a daily challenge for them. They couldn't stop to plant gardens and tend flocks and herds while hiding from Saul and his armies. Food was always a concern.
3: That brings us to their confrontation with a wise woman named Abigail.
4: You'll find this story in the Old Testament, the book of 1 Samuel, chapter 25. We call it A Wicked Rich Man.

0: Samuel, the prophet of God, is dead.
1: Did you hear that? Samuel, the prophet of God, is dead.
2: Yes, I heard it. This is a national calamity.
1: I can scarcely believe it.
3: We, the people of Israel, made a terrible mistake when we rejected Samuel as our leader and asked for a king to rule over us.
1: He was truly a man of God, a man who bore the troubles of his people on his heart.
2: And a man who interceded with God in our behalf.
4: And all Israel assembled and mourned for Samuel. And they buried him at Ramah. Bitter were the thoughts of the people as they looked upon his quiet resting place. It was Samuel who had taught them to love and obey God. Now that he was dead, they felt that they were left to the mercies of a king who was joined to Satan and who would divorce the people from the God of heaven. David could not

0: be present at the burial of Samuel. Nevertheless, he mourned for him as deeply and tenderly as a faithful son could mourn for a devoted father. He knew that Samuel's death had broken another bond of restraint from the actions of Saul, and he now felt less secure than when the prophet lived. Thus, while the attention of Saul was engaged in official mourning for the prophet's death, David took the opportunity to seek a place of greater security.
1: Joab, have the men break camp at once and prepare to march.
2: Now, where are we going, David?
1: I've been thinking it over, and I'm of the opinion we should go south.
2: Egypt?
1: Well, not that far south.
2: Well, where then?
1: Well, King Saul is determined to take my life. I believe the place of greatest security for the present would be the wilderness of Paran.
2: Oh, that's very desolate country. Nothing at all there except perhaps scattered areas of grazing land for sheep herding.
1: Mm-hmm.
2: And there are 600 of us, you know.
1: Yes, yes, I know, Joab. But I believe that somehow we'll get along. God will provide for us if we trust him.
0: So David and his men went to the wilderness of Paran.
1: We'll stay here for a few days until we can locate a better camping site.
2: Do you think it'll be necessary to set up the usual system of sentinels and guards?
1: Yes, at least for the present. Perhaps it would be a good idea to send out scouts, locate a water supply, and perhaps a better campsite.
2: Yes, sir. May I bother you, sir?
1: Oh, of course, Joab. Have the scouts returned?
2: Yes. They found that about all the land is good for is sheep and goat grazing. However, they did discover a better location for our camp. Ample water supply, some shade, and easy to defend if necessary.
1: Oh, good.
2: But the food is going to be a real problem. When the provisions that we brought with us run out, I don't know what we'll eat.
1: Well, we'll just have to manage the best we can and trust in God.
2: Sir.
1: Yes, Joab, what is it?
2: One of the men just brought a lamb into camp.
1: A lamb? Where did he get it?
2: Well, he found it deserted in the ravine north of the camp.
1: Well, it must be a stray from one of the nearby herds. Have him return it.
2: Sir, the men feel, since the lamb has been deserted and would have died had not one of us found it, that we could add it to our meager rations.
1: I suppose they're more or less right. Technically, we could claim it. But since we know it's a stray, I feel we must return it. Perhaps you'd better do it yourself.
2: Yes, sir.
3: You say one of your men found this lamb in the ravine?
2: Yes, and we thought perhaps it had strayed from your herd.
3: You're correct, it did. Oh, I certainly appreciate your returning it. My master, Nabal, takes the loss of a sheep or lamb from his herd as a very serious offense on the part of his sheep herders.
2: Oh, this herd belongs to Nabal, the Calebite?
3: Yes, this herd and almost every other herd of sheep or goats around here. He has over 3,000 sheep and 1,000 goats.
2: You'd think he could afford to lose a few now and then.
3: I should be thankful, though. So far, my flock has not been attacked by the Amalekite raiders.
2: Oh, do the Amalekites come this far north?
3: Oh, yes. Well, not very often. But when they do, it's terrible. Several of the shepherds have pleaded with Master Nabal to provide us with a small army for protection from the raiders. But he says that there's no one available.
2: Oh.
3: It seems to me that in the long run, it would be cheaper for Master Nabal to support a whole army than to keep losing his sheep all the time. But I guess that's his business.
2: I see. Well, I must get back to camp. It's been interesting talking with you. Goodbye.
3: Goodbye, and thanks again. Imagine returning a stray lamb like that. Why, they didn't even know for sure whose it was.
1: Was your mission successful, Joab?
2: Yes, I think so. The lamb had strayed from a flock which belongs to Nabal, the Calebite.
1: Nabal, the Calebite? He's a very wealthy man, isn't he?
2: Yeah, quite. He owns 3,000 sheep and 1,000 goats. And what's more, his shepherds are in need of protection.
1: Protection?
2: From the Amalekites. It seems that they periodically make raids on the flocks and herds, and Nabal doesn't have anyone to protect them.
1: Now, the Amalekites are a wicked, crafty, cruel band, Joab. It'd be a very difficult task to try and protect shepherds from their raids. But On the other hand, since we're here, I suppose we might as well be doing something. What do the rest of you men think? All right. All right, we'll do what we can to protect the shepherds. Now, the Amalekites are very clever, so we must also be very clever. We will station a scout or a sentry on top each hill, then set up a system of signals which will be relayed from one to the other so that all will know.
4: We should see the Amalekites coming over that hill any minute now.
1: I hope they carry out their raid in their usual manner. If they do, they'll play right into our trap.
4: Oh, I'm sure they will. And I'll bet that shepherd will be surprised. First to be attacked by the Amalekites, and then to see another army appear from out of nowhere and stage a counterattack.
1: Well, I hope he's able to comprehend quickly what's going on.
4: I think he will. Huh? Hey, watch out.
1: What?
4: Here they come.
1: Now, let them come in closer before you give the signal for the counterattack. All right, now!
5: For the God of Israel!
1: They're gathering their forces for a retreat. It'll be up to our group by that large rock to try and cut them off. Meanwhile, you'd better take some of our men and try and round up the sheep before they become widely scattered.
3: '79, '80, '81. Why, it's amazing. Not a single lamb or sheep escaped. How can I ever thank you enough?
4: Oh, it was worth it just to see the look of surprise in the face of that Amalekite leader. I doubt he'll attempt another raid around here for a while.
3: Well, they certainly surprised me.
1: Well, we're thankful we could be of service to you and your master.
3: I know Master Nabal will be thankful. If it hadn't been for you, he'd be 81 sheep and one shepherd poor right now. And you can be sure that I'll tell him what you and your men did for him.

0: David, sir.
1: What?
0: Oh, it's you, Joab. Here, sit down.
2: Thank you. They told me you were up here alone. I wanted to talk to you.
0: You're concerned about the food situation, aren't you?
2: Well, don't I have good reason to be?
0: Perhaps.
2: Well, let's face it. The men haven't had a square meal for months. The provisions that we brought with us are all gone, and there just isn't enough wildlife here in the wilderness to support us. The morale in the camp is getting very low.
0: You're quite right, Joab. But I'm sure things will improve in just a few more days.
2: Well, how?
0: Well, already Nabal's shepherds have started taking his flocks and herds up to Carmel to be sheared. It'll be a time of hospitality. And Nabal will be well pleased when he learns of the service we've been performing for him these several months. We'll send messengers to him with a request for supplies.
2: Say, that is a great idea. And I'm sure it'll boost morale considerably just to know that there's some decent food on the way. Have you decided who you'll send yet? I'd like to be one of them. And I think that...
0: You are all aware that our food supply has been depleted. You're also aware that for some time now, ever since we came here to the wilderness, that we've been helping and protecting the shepherds of Nabal the Calebite. At the present time, all his shepherds have taken their sheep up to Carmel to be sheared. Therefore, we have selected a group of 10 men headed by Joab to go to Nabal and ask that he provide us with provisions. Now, Joab, when you approach Nabal, greet him in my name and say to him, peace be to you and peace be to your house and peace be to all that you have.
3: Judah, come here and make an accounting of your flock.
4: Yes, sir, Master Nabal.
3: How many sheep have you lost this season?
4: None, sir.
3: Well, now, that's the kind of report I like to hear. You know, son, this has been the best year I've ever had. You shepherds are improving.
4: The credit really should go to David, sir.
3: David?
4: The next king of Israel.
3: Oh, him. What's he got to do with this?
4: Well, sir, David and his band of men have been hiding in the wilderness near where we graze the sheep. If any of them found a stray, they would return it to the flock. And they protected us from marauders and bandits, like the Amalekites.
3: You mean to say you fellows haven't

0: improved a bit. I ought to fire the whole lot of you.
1: Excuse me, sir, but a group of men wish to see you.
0: Where are they from? Oh,
1: they didn't say, sir. There are 10 of them. Should I have them come in?
0: Yes, I guess.
2: Excuse me,
0: you
2: sir.
0: You stay right where you are. I'm not through with you yet.
2: Yes, sir.
1: Master Nabal will see you now.
3: We bring you greetings from David, the son of Jesse. Peace be to you, and peace be to your house, and peace be to all that you have.
0: What do you want?
3: I hear that you have shearers. It is a time of hospitality. Now, your shepherds have been with us, and we did them no harm, and they missed nothing all the time they were in Carmel. Ask your young men, and they'll tell you.
0: Yes, go on.
3: Therefore, let my young men find favor in your eyes, for we come on a feast day. Pray, give whatever you have at hand to your servants and to your son, David.
0: Who is this David, the son of Jesse? And how do I even know that you are part of his band?
2: They are, sir. I know them.
0: You keep out of this and don't say another word. There are many servants nowadays who are breaking away from their masters. This David that you claim is your leader, he is nothing more than an outlaw. Do you think for one minute that I should take my bread and my water and my meat that I have killed for my shearers and give it to men like you? Not on your life. Now you go back and tell David, if indeed he is your leader, that I don't need his help and that I don't have any intention of paying him anything. Now get out.
2: Sir, may I point out that you are many hundred sheep richer because of David?
0: I told you to keep still. You're too young to understand things like this. Perhaps I do owe him something, but he can't collect a thing from me. The courts are all under the control of King Saul, and there's no way he can legally press his claim against me, so why should I bother with him?
2: Yes, sir.
4: So David's young men turned away and came back and told him all that had happened and all that Nabal had said. And when David heard this, he said unto his men,
5: every man gird on his sword. Surely in vain have I guarded all that this fellow has in the wilderness, so that nothing was missed of all that belonged to him, and he's returned me evil for good. God do so to me and more also, if by morning I leave so much as one male alive of all who belong to Nabal.
4: The hasty decision to seek personal revenge was a serious blunder and was more like the character of Saul than that of David. The son of Jesse had yet to learn lessons of patience in the school of affliction.
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8: Outside to see you, mistress.
9: A young man?
8: Yes, mistress.
9: Well, who is he?
8: I do not know his name, mistress, but he is one of the master's servants.
9: What does he want with me?
8: Something of importance, mistress. A matter of life and death, I believe he said.
9: Well, he'd better see Nabal, not me.
8: No, mistress. He wishes to see you. Something about Master Nabal, I think.
9: Well, show him in. We'll see what he wants.
8: Yes, mistress.
9: You may arise. Now, who are you?
2: I am one of Master Nabal's servants.
9: What do you want of me?
2: I am come to speak to my mistress about David and...
9: David? Who is he?
2: He will be the next king of Israel, mistress.
9: Next king? Oh, you mean that David. The one King Saul hates and hunts like wild game.
2: Yes, mistress.
9: Well?
2: Well, David and his men have been staying near where I tend Master Nabal's sheep. Now, David and his men were very good and kind to us. They did us no hurt, neither did they take anything from us.
9: I don't quite understand.
2: Mistress, it's quite hard for a lady to understand such things. But out there in the wilderness, it's every man for himself. Thieves and robbers and marauders are everywhere. Even the Amalekites may

0: so.
1: What?
0: He railed at the messengers and sent them back to David empty-handed and with insults.
1: Why?
0: And I'm sure that David will revenge his insults. Now, therefore, know this and consider what you should do. For evil is determined against our master and against all his house. For he is so ill-natured that one cannot speak to him.
1: Oh, I knew something like this would happen. Nabal's so miserly and greedy.
0: In my humble opinion, mistress, you and only you can stop David.
1: Yes, you're right. And we must stop him before he gets here. Go ask the baker to come here to me. And also the chief caretaker and the butler. And, yes, the stable boy, too.
0: Yes, mistress.
1: Baker, prepare me 100 loaves of bread. 200.
2: 200, yes.
1: Immediately. Yes, and, butler, I want you to get me 2 skins of wine.
3: Yes,
1: and,
3: yes.
1: Oh, about a bushel of parched corn, plus,
3: yes.
1: Well, at least 5 sheep, dressed and ready for the cooking fire.
3: Yes, mistress.
1: Hurry now.
3: Yes.
1: Caretaker.
4: Yes, mistress.
1: You're to go to the storage cellar and get 100 or so clusters of raisins and 200 cakes of figs.
4: Yes, ma'am.
1: And put them into some sort of container that can readily be carried on the backs of donkeys.
4: Yes.
1: Now get going, all of you.
4: Yes, yes.
1: And you, stable boy, are there enough donkeys here to carry all the things I've mentioned?
5: Yes, mistress.
1: Well, harness them and get them ready for an immediate journey. And all of you, I'm in a hurry for these things. But I command you, keep these things a secret from your master.
3: Yes,
1: he's to know nothing about it. Now hurry, all of you. Wait, not you.
0: Yes, mistress.
1: You heard the things I ordered. We shall take them to David and meet him before he can get here.
0: An excellent idea, mistress.
1: I'm placing you in charge. You take the things and the donkeys and start out. And I'll follow as soon as I can get away, undetected by the master. And be sure the master does not see you leave, or he'll stop you and... Well, David will surely avenge himself upon the master and myself and all that we have.
6: And Abigail made haste and sent the young men with the provisions on before her. But she did not tell her husband. And as she rode on the donkey and came down under cover of the mountain, behold, David and his men came down toward her. And when Abigail saw that it was David, she made haste and alighted from the donkey and bowed herself to the ground. And she said to David,
1: Oh, my lord David, pray let your handmaid speak.
7: Arise, I will listen. Now, what is it you wish, my lady?
1: Upon me, my lord, alone be the guilt. Upon me let this iniquity be.
7: Well, what guilt? What iniquity?
1: Let not my lord regard this ill-natured fellow.
7: Well, what fellow?
1: His name is Nabal, my lord.
7: Ah, you're speaking about him.
1: As his name is, my lord, so is the man. Nabal is his name. Folly is his nature.
7: I readily agree with you, madam. But what has all this got to do with you? What interest do you have in this foolish Nabal?
1: He is my husband, my lord.
7: Oh.
1: But I did not know about the young men coming to see my husband about supplies. Had I been aware of their coming, their request would have been granted.
7: Well, I'm sure it would have.
1: Now, my lord, as the Lord God of Israel lives and your soul lives, it is my earnest desire to prevent my lord from shedding innocent blood and from avenging himself with his own hands.
7: You plead your case very well, madam.
1: If you will but refrain from avenging yourself upon the greedy Nabal, then let your enemies and they that seek to do you evil be as Nabal, hated and completely alone and helpless.
7: Not avenge myself upon Nabal after what he did to me? Why should I even consider such a request? Even though the request does come from the lips of a beautiful and most certainly sincere lady.
1: All Israel knows that the Lord of Israel will make you a sure house, and you will fight the battles of the Lord God of Abraham, because evil has never been found in you all of your days. But if you do this thing against Nabal, then shall my lord David be guilty of wrongdoing.
7: Yes, you may be right.
1: Now, my lord, your handmaiden has brought bread and wine, raisins and figs, and parched corn and ready-dressed sheep. Oh, I beg of you, my lord, accept these gifts and let them be given to the young men who came to my husband Nabal. Oh, you will accept them and forgive the greedy Nabal?
7: Well, perhaps.
1: If you will not do this evil thing against Nabal, then shall the Lord bring you to the

0: throne of Israel. The God of Israel shall deal kindly with you. And, sir, when the Lord has dealt well with my lord David, then remember your handmaid.
1: As David listened to the words of Abigail, seasoned with grace and full of kindness, his angry passion died away. He was convinced that he had taken an unwise course. Better impulses came to him, and he trembled as he thought what might be the consequences of his rash purpose.
2: Your counsel, madam, is good and sound. I was about to shed innocent blood. Blessed be the Lord God of Israel who has sent you this day to me. Blessed be you who have kept me this day from blood guilt and from avenging myself with my own hand. Oh, surely by morning, had you not come to me beforehand, there would not have been left a single male of all the household of Nabal.
1: So David received from Abigail the things that she had brought upon the donkeys.
3: Joab.
4: Yes.
2: Joab, unload the donkeys and distribute the things among our men.
3: Yes, sir.
2: And as for you, madam, return in peace to your own house. For I have hearkened to your voice and I have accepted your offerings of peace.
0: Oh, thank you, David, son of Jesse, and future king of Israel. Shall we go now?
5: Yes, mistress.
2: Farewell, and blessings upon you.
0: Farewell, David, sir. Whoa there, whoa. Take care of him for me, stable boy.
6: Yes, mistress.
0: Where's the master?
6: Master Nabal, having great feast and celebration, mistress. Good feast. Like that of a king. All get drunk. Have good time.
0: Thank you. Take care of my mount. Now.
6: Yes, mistress. Get up.
7: The greatest beef I ever gave, wouldn't you say?
8: Indeed it is, sir. It's the best feast anyone ever gave. It's a feast fit for a king.
7: Fit for a king? Yeah, by the way, where is Abigail?
8: Yeah, who cares? You know she doesn't approve of these feasts anyway.
7: I care. That's who cares. She's my wife, and she should attend my feast.

0: Good morning, mistress.
1: Good morning.
0: Master Nabal requests you to come to his apartment.
1: Is he still drunk?
0: I don't think so, mistress. He seems to be quite sober. He asked for you.
1: All right. Tell him I'll be there shortly. What do you want, Mabel?
2: Don't talk so loud. Oh, my head.
1: No wonder the way you drank last night.
2: What happened? Why weren't you there?
1: What happened? You just had the wildest party you've ever had, and you...
2: I know that, but where were you?
1: I took some provisions to David, and it's a good thing I did. He was on his way here with 400 of his men, and he was exceedingly angry.
2: Angry? At whom?
1: At you. Who else?
2: Angry at me? I haven't done anything to him. I'm a peace-loving man.
1: You're a very selfish and greedy man.
2: Mean? Selfish? Greedy? Me?
1: I don't think you realize just how fortunate you are to even be alive this morning, Nabal.
2: What do you mean?
1: Well, he was on his way here, he and his men, to kill you.
2: Kill me? What for?
1: Because you refused to give him and his men their just dues, that's why.
2: You mean about the sheep?
1: Yes. It's the custom, and it's also your duty to pay them for protecting your sheep and goats and shepherds from harm. You very well know that you were obligated to grant his request.
2: He may still come here and kill me.
1: Nabal! Run, get a physician for your master quickly.
3: Yes, mistress.
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5: "Blessed be the Lord, who has avenged the insult I received at the hands of Nabal."

0: and has kept back his servant from evil. 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
2: This is Aunt Carol
1: and Uncle Dan saying
2: goodbye, everyone. See you.

0: Hi, this is Max Lucado. Normally we ask the question, how many times have we thought about God? But here's a good one. How many times do you think God has thought about you? In the Bible, the psalmist says this to God, "Many, O Lord my God, are your wonderful works which you have done. Your thoughts toward us cannot be recounted to you in order. If I would declare and speak of them, they are more than can be numbered." God is thinking a lot about you today. He wants you to know that he loves you and cares for you very much. Did you know it takes less than a minute to tell a friend or neighbor about the good news on Life Talk Radio? 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

0: In our last episode of this season called Battle Song, we heard a big announcement. Music Palooza is going to be held in Grizzly Mountain on October 1st. The same day, it turns out, as the Discovery Mountain Harvest Festival. Keziah has vowed to fight against it. Is that possible? Piper has been avoiding her friend. Will Keziah be able to find out why? Let's join everyone and exercise our faith along with them in today's episode called In Harmony.
1: Kezi, do you want strawberry jam or peanut butter on your toast?
2: Sure. Someone's not listening.

0: Okay, I'll put sprinkles and oregano on your toast. Sound good?
1: Sure, Dad.
0: Kezi, look at me, honey.
1: Yeah, Dad?
0: Here, toast with strawberry jam. Are you still worried about the Harvest Festival?
1: Yeah, Dad, of course I am.
2: Well, there seems to be only one choice.
3: Hey, Fam Jam. Dad, can you please toss me a protein bar? I'm running late.
0: Here, catch.
1: Cyrus, don't you even care?
4: About?
1: The Harvest Festival. We're not going to cancel it. We can fight.
4: Fight? How?
1: By making our Harvest Festival the best this town has ever seen. By inviting people from all over the country to sing and fellowship and just be amazing.
4: Woohoo! Keziah, let's make it happen.
1: Thanks, Cyrus. So you're on Team Fight?
4: Team Fight? Sure. I'm on Team Kezi anyway. Gotta run.
2: Cyrus, tell Ken to...
4: Mom, no work talk at home, remember?
2: Okay, I'll be over soon.
1: Mom, Dad, you have to have faith. We can make the Harvest Festival way bigger than the Music Palooza, but we all have to work together.
2: Kezi...
1: Mom, you don't believe me.
2: It's not that I don't believe, honey. It's just that the Music Palooza is a whole thing.
1: So ours has to be a bigger thing.
0: Kezi, you helped Mr. Simon and Miss Holt to plan the Harvest Festival.
1: Yeah.
0: And ads, right?
1: Yeah. Mom, you worked hard on the ads. And now you just want to give up?
2: I spent a couple of hours on that. I had fun.
0: What's the advertising budget for the Harvest Festival?
1: Budget? I don't know. We all worked together and Brianna's mom called a bunch of people she knows.
2: And they donated the ad space.
1: See? That's amazing.
0: They donated it because there is no advertising budget. What do you think the ad budget is for the Music Palooza?
1: What?
0: I have no idea. But I've had two pop-up ads just this morning on my newsfeed.
2: And on the radio.
0: For an event like this, with celebrity musicians like Luke,
1: Levi Hayes.
0: Right. And the Swedish singer, what's his name?
1: Eric Ekstrom.
0: Yeah, they're big names. Music Palooza is a big deal.
2: We can't compete.
1: We just all need to work together.
2: You have the right idea, Kezi. It's just not realistic.
1: Mom.
2: What do your friends think? Did you ask Piper?
1: I better get ready for school.
2: Kezi. Mike, what did I say?
0: What did we say is more like it. You know, I haven't seen Piper and Kezi together at school for the last few days.
2: Oh, I had no idea. Friend trouble?
0: Yeah, mixed with Music Palooza trouble.
2: Poor Kezi. What should I do?
0: Nothing. She'll talk to us again when she's ready.
2: So I should just go to work?
0: Yes, Dr. Scott Smith. People are counting on you.
2: Including my daughter.
0: Who will still be here later today. Off you go.
2: Okay. Have a good day at school.
0: You're stalling. Go.
2: Okay.
5: Hey, Gadget. Are you having a good day? That a boy.
6: Hey, Reader. Gadget might be the only one in town having a good day.
5: That bad, Mr. Simon?
6: Well, with the news of the Music Palooza and the Harvest Festival on the same day? Yes.
5: Well, too bad we'll have to cancel the Harvest Festival. It was a good idea.
6: Cancel it? We can't give up just like that.
5: Well, do you have any suggestions?
6: Not yet, but you didn't come into Trekkers this morning to talk about this. How can I help you, Reader?
5: Oh, I'm just waiting for my dad. He's almost done his walk, and he usually ends here.
6: I enjoy seeing Gordy each morning. He's doing well?
5: Yes, he is. I just want to remind him that he has an appointment this afternoon.
6: Well, there he is now.
7: Who's a good boy?
5: Say, Dad, I just wanted...
7: Is this about a music hullabaloo ruining the Harvest Festival?
5: Well, the two events landed on the same day. Too bad we'll have to cancel.
7: Nonsense. We don't have to cancel. We have to fight. Right, George?
6: Well, I agree, Gordy.
7: There you have it. The mayor's ready to fight.

0: Gadget.
1: Now, what's our first move?
2: Well, I don't know. Officer Lewis, how may I help?
1: Officer, what about this hollabalooza?
0: The music palooza? That's what I need the mayor for. Take a look at this.
2: Well, that looks like a traffic control map.
0: It is. These are the roads leading up the mountain and to Discovery.
2: Mm-hmm. I recognize it well.
0: And here is the turnoff. Right to Grizzly, left to Discovery.
2: Now, why is the left side marked red?
0: Well, because the event planners would like to close off that road the day of the Music Palooza.
1: No one will be able to go in or out of Discovery.
0: Yes, for about 12 hours. It'll be for security. Easier to maintain the perimeter.
1: No.
0: If only it were that easy.
2: Our Harvest Festival is the same day.
0: Well, we're either going to have to get them to change this traffic control pattern, or, I hate to say it...
3: Cancel our event?
0: Mr. Mayor?
2: I need to talk to Maid Grady. I hear they're working out of the Frosty Inn.
0: Let me know what you find out. Mr. Simon, it sounds like it's time for a town meeting.
2: Yes, it does. I don't think we'll all fit at my office. Academy Gym?
0: Well, give Peabody a shout and see if the church is available.
2: The church? That'll work. I'll notify as many people as I can.
0: I'll do the same.
2: Thank you.
3: Dad, where are you going?
1: Come on, you two. Let's get over to the Frosty Inn.
3: Okay, it looks like we'll be joining you.
2: I'll grab my keys.
4: Hi, welcome to the Frosty. Just grab a seat anywhere you can find one. Oh, Mr. Simon.
2: Hi, Sarah. You're busy.
4: We are. The event team has been working here since early this morning.
2: And some tourists, too.
4: Yes. As soon as the location was announced, people started showing up in town.
2: Where can I find May?
4: Over there. And would you like a booth?
5: Sure.
1: Nah, we're on official mayoral business, miss.
4: Okay, I'll bring menus to your business.
3: Thank you, Sarah.
4: Don't mention it.
6: Now, I thought we could put a trailer right here next to the stage for the musicians.
7: Oh, you'll need two trailers. Eric will never share with Levi.
6: Oh, okay. Mr. Simon?
2: Yes. Hello, May.
6: Everyone, this is George Simon. He's mayor of our neighboring town, Discovery Mountain.
7: Nice to meet you. Now, if you'll excuse us.
1: Nope. We have business with you folks.
2: This is Gordon Reeder and Don Reeder.
6: Listen, gentlemen, we have only 3 weeks to plan every single detail of this major event.
1: Including security.
7: Yes?
1: And you can't close off our town road.
7: We can spare 3 minutes, maybe 3.5. Sit.
3: Well, thank you. Dad, sit over here.
4: Here's the menus. I'll come take your order in a few minutes.
3: Thanks, Sarah.
6: Now, Mayor Simon, it is vital that this event is safe and secure for everyone.
7: That's in the best interest of your little town, too. It's just for a few hours.
2: Well, did you all consider that our town might have plans for those 12 hours?
6: Plans?
2: October 1st is the day of our Harvest Festival. We'll have guests traveling to our event.
1: It's a tradition.
2: It's vital that the turnoff stays open.
7: Not possible. My people looked at traffic control from every angle.
2: Well, they'll have to look again.
7: We have just 3 weeks before the biggest event in the area, and you want this little road left open?
2: Our event is important to a lot of people.
6: Just reschedule.
2: You could reschedule.
6: Do you have any idea how ridiculous that is?
2: But not for us.
6: Listen, Mr. Simon, I don't want to fight. Have you considered canceling? You could hold the Harvest Festival again next year.
3: Will the Music Palooza be held in Grizzly again next year?
7: Never. I still don't know how this place won the right to host the event this year.
6: Victoria!
3: Well, then next year there'd be no competition.
6: Reader's making some sense.
2: I'm not ready to cancel.
1: Excuse me. I have something to say.
6: Yes?
1: Sarah?
4: Yes, Gramps Gordy?
1: What's the waffle special today?

0: cinnamon roll waffles. They're delicious.
1: Bring me one. Now, the rest of you, have you eaten?
2: Oh, too busy.
3: Who has time?
1: Waffles all around, Sarah.
3: You're treating?
1: Not a chance. They are. You got an entertaining budget, don't you?
3: Of course we do. Waffles all around.
4: Will they be able to resolve the traffic control problem? We'll find out after this.
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8: Miss Holt, where's Piper?
9: Right over there, Keziah.
8: But she moved her desk?
9: Yeah, so she can focus easier.
8: Away from me.
9: Well, she didn't say that. Are you two okay?
8: I don't know. We haven't been able to talk.
9: Well, you'll have more time now that the Harvest Festival will be canceled.
8: Canceled? No, we have to work as a team. We can save it.
9: The Music Palooza is just too big.
8: But...
10: Joyce, here you go. Attendance sheets from DS.
9: Thanks, Chaplain Jake.
10: No problemo.
9: Hey, Chaplain Jake, what do you think about the Harvest Festival?
10: Oh, it sounds nice. Like a great way to share our faith with people in the area.
8: So you're on my side, Chaplain Jake.
10: Side? I didn't know we were taking sides.
11: Miss Holt, my tablet stopped working again. See?
9: Oh, dear. Take it to Piper. She was able to fix all the tablets last time.
11: Okay.
9: Jake, I was telling Keziah that I think the Music Palooza is just too big to compete with, and that we should cancel the Harvest Festival.
10: Yeah, it is a big event. I heard ads on the radio this morning, and I saw them in the paper.
9: They're on TV, too.
8: So, Jeff and Jake, you're on Miss Holt's side?
10: I'm not on a side!
9: What do you think? Should we cancel the Harvest Festival?
8: Or fight to keep it?
10: I don't know. Look, there's a town meeting at the church tonight.
8: Oh, yeah? Yeah, Mr. Simon called it.
10: So bring your arguments there. Gotta go. Bye.
8: Well, Miss Holt, for now, the festival is still happening.
9: Yeah, for now.
8: And we need a technical person to set up mics and run the soundboard.
9: We do. Oh, Piper would be great for that.
8: Oh, yeah, she sure would. Why don't you ask her?
9: Why don't you ask her? Give you a chance to talk.
8: Oh, okay. When I'm afraid, I will trust in you.
12: So, Hugo, next time, close the app here. And remember to charge this, okay?
11: Okay, Piper.
12: Good. Oh, Keziah.
8: Piper, for the Harvest Festival...
12: I heard it was canceled.
8: No, it's not, and we need help.
12: You do?
8: Could you be our technical person? You're good with mics and the soundboard and stuff.
12: Anything else?
8: Nope, I don't think so.
12: Sure. I'll run technical for you as you sing, Keziah.
8: Thanks, Piper. Say, I've been wondering...
13: All right, favorite student.
12: Shh, Miss Holt is starting class.
8: She, okay. Talk to you later?
12: Mm-hmm.
8: Bye.
14: Haley, hi. Aren't you working today?
15: Not for an hour. I barely saw you at school today.
14: I know, you too. Everything is just off today, right?
15: Definitely. And I feel terrible.
14: Haley, hi. Fresh apple bars in the kitchen if you two want one.
15: Oh, yummy. Thanks, Miss Michelle.
14: Come on.
16: Oh, yum. These are so good.
14: I know. So why did you say you feel terrible?
9: Oh, just the whole Harvest Festival situation.
14: I know, but it's not like the Music Palooza was your idea.
9: No, but it's at my work, and oh my goodness, when I walked into the hotel lobby last night and saw your faces, whew.
14: Yeah, we were all pretty shocked. Music Palooza and Grizzly. Who would have seen that one coming?
9: Yeah, and then Keziah Smith was like, we're gonna fight.
14: I know, it was so amazing.
9: Amazing? I thought it was sort of odd.
14: Odd? How?
9: I mean, what? A seventh grader is going to fight a whole music festival?
14: Fight for the Harvest Festival. And it's not just Kezi. The whole town is fighting for it.
9: The whole town? Wait. You'll never win.
14: We have a town meeting tonight at the church. We'll find a way if we all work together.
9: I just assumed we'd cancel the Harvest Festival. I mean, Levi Hayes, Eric Ekstrom. How do we compete with them?
14: So we just quit? No way.
9: Well, I better get to work.
14: I guess I won't see you at the meeting tonight then. That would mean that you actually cared about your town.
9: Brianna, you surprised me.
13: Good apple bars, right?
9: Yes, thank you, Miss Michelle. I have to get to work.
13: Okay, bye, Haley. Brianna, hey, you look upset. Is everything okay?
14: Not as long as the Harvest Festival and the Music Palooza are both happening.
13: Oh, well, we're going to have to cancel the Harvest Festival. We can't compete against a big event like theirs.
14: Aunt Michelle, not you too.
13: What'd I say?
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4: People are walking toward the Harmony Corner Church for the town meeting. Let's join them. Oh, they're praying.
17: Lord, we thank you again for hearing us, and we pray this in Jesus' name. Amen.
18: Amen.
17: Thank you all for coming out tonight. We have a full church. You all care about our town. I have some good news to share. But first, the larger agenda item. Unfortunately, our Harvest Festival Day is the same date as the Music Palooza. Yes, it's unfortunate. We have two options. Do we keep fighting to get word out about our event, or do we cancel?
19: Ladies and gentlemen, please, let's show a little respect to our mayor. Now state your questions or concerns one at a time.
17: Thank you, Officer Lewis.
20: Oh.
17: Keziah Smith.
20: Mr. Simon, the Harvest Festival is a good idea. We should fight to make it happen.
21: Mr. Simon?
17: Miss Michelle, your turn.
21: I love the idea of the Harvest Festival, but I just don't see how we can compete. Their event is much, much bigger.
22: And what about the road closure?
23: What road closure?
22: Oh, maybe I shouldn't have said anything. Sorry, Mr. Simon.
17: No, it's okay. I have an update.
24: Mr. Simon, they're closing our road during the festival?
19: They propose a closure for 12 hours for security.
17: Everyone, quiet, please. I have good news on that. I talked to Meg Grady and the Music Palooza event team today. They've agreed to leave our road open to residents only.
19: We have to fight this.
23: We can't. We need to cancel.
25: Mr. Simon!
17: Please.

0: everyone. Take your seats. Chaplain Jake?
1: May I come up front?
0: Sure, Jake.
1: Everybody, we don't have two choices. Is this thing on? We don't have two choices. We have three.
0: Three?
1: We can fight a big, well-organized event, choice one. We can cancel and admit defeat, choice two.
2: What's choice three?
1: Are any of my seventh grade Bible students here, besides Keziah?
3: I'm here.
4: Me too.
1: Piper, what Bible story are we reading?
3: Jehoshaphat.
1: Right. Under King Jehoshaphat, an enemy army threatened the peaceful nation of Judah. And what'd they do?
4: They prayed.
1: Exactly. They gathered for prayer.
0: And then God showed them what he wanted them to do.
1: Mr. Simon, you're a great Bible student. God answered their prayer through the prophet Jehaziel.
2: But, Chaplain Jake...
1: Keziah, you're protesting because you remember what God told them to do, right? What was it?
3: God told them not to fight.
5: But...
1: Not to fight, right. But not give up, either.
4: To do nothing. Is that right?
1: Exactly. Good, Hugo. That was the third choice, and our choice, too.
2: To do nothing? But how could that possibly work?
1: We let God fight for us.
2: We fight.
1: No, we have to let go. Hold our harvest festival and trust God to take care of it.
3: Jake, but how?
1: Well, it's going to take faith, guys. There's a verse in Hebrews. I think it's chapter 11 and verse 1. Yeah, that's right. It says, now faith is the substance of things hoped for and the evidence of things not seen.
2: So we trust God to take care of the harvest festival?
1: Right, with faith and prayer. And being nice to the Musicpalooza people.
0: Jake, that's the most coherent argument I've heard. What do you all think? Let's take a vote. Say yes if you agree to hold the Harvest Festival and let God, not Keziah Smith, fight for us. Those who agree, say yes.
6: Yes.
0: Those who disagree, say no.
6: No.
0: We have our vote. Now, before you all leave, there's something on my heart. Today we've all been at odds with each other.
7: We sure have.
0: Let's break into small groups and pray for harmony. Funny?
5: We're in the Harmony Corner Church.
0: All the more reason to pray.
8: Haley, you're here?
9: Yes, I care about my town more than my job.
8: I know you do. Look, I'm sorry about earlier.
9: Oh, me too. This whole thing has been stressful. But I do like Chaplain Jake's suggestion.
8: Me too. Let go and let God.
9: What was the verse he read again? I want to put it in my phone.
8: I looked it up in my Bible app. Let me see. Oh, here it is. Now faith is the substance of things hoped for, the evidence of things not seen. Hebrews 11:1.
9: Hebrews 11:1. Got it.
8: So we should pray together.
9: Yes. Come on, there's a quiet spot over here.
10: Well, son, I didn't expect you and me to be on opposite sides of a harvest festival.
11: No, me neither, Dad. Let's let God take care of it.
10: He's better at all that stuff than we are.
11: That's for sure. Should we walk home?
10: Yep. Past my bedtime.
11: Okay, Dad.
9: Hugo, have you seen Piper?
4: She was here a minute ago.
9: Okay, I'll keep looking. What's she doing, Hugo?
4: Oh, just looking through the hymnal.
9: Oh, you like to sing?
4: No. Why'd you say that?
9: Okay, sorry I said something. I'm gonna go keep looking for Piper. Piper? Mom, have you seen Piper?
12: No, honey. Sorry.
9: Miss Holt, have you seen Piper?
13: Earlier, but she left with her parents.
9: Okay, thanks.
14: Gift to be simple, 'tis the gift.
6: to be free. Tis the key to
2: dear Lord, did you mean to give Hugo Garcia such an angelic voice? Oops.
4: Kezzy?
2: Quick. All clear.
7: Hugo really does sing beautifully. I'm not so sure that he's comfortable with his gift, though.
14: No, it doesn't sound like he is.
7: Keziah still hasn't been able to talk to Piper either.
14: No, the whole town really did feel off today, but they all sound united in faith now.
7: Mm-hmm. Almost all. October 1st, both events will happen. Everyone in Grizzly is going to be very busy for a couple of weeks.
14: And everyone in Discovery.
7: And everyone at the Emerald Lake Hotel and Spa, too.
14: Yeah, lots of activity. And Amanda Campbell is going on a trip back to New York, too.
7: Right, and Natalia is going to stay with Addison.
14: Oh, that will be fun.
7: Yes, I imagine they're both looking forward to it.
14: We'll find out how the two events are shaping up. Can they really coexist? We'll find out next time.
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18: Most people know that I'm a huge fan of the printed word. I love my books, and I'd rather spend a day reading than doing just about anything else. And even though it's not really catalog and organized like a real library, my study today probably boasts a larger collection of books than some of the schools I went to when I was a kid. And that's not really that much of an accomplishment, because I went to some really tiny schools with really tiny libraries. Today I've got thousands of books sitting in piles all over the house. I actually just got rid of about 2,000 of them. And I think one of the biggest frustrations that I'm facing now in the back half of my life is the realization I'm never, ever going to be able to read everything I want to read. I won't even be able to read what I have at home, even after giving so much of it away. And trust me, I want to read everything. I want to read politics, history, religion, science, math, philosophy, foreign languages, you name it. There's almost no such thing as a subject I'm not interested in. The only problem is, I'll never have the time. I'm going to die before I'm finished. Access to information is a privilege that you and I mostly take for granted, and we probably shouldn't, because in the not-too-distant past, access to the printed word was not as easy as it is now. Almost any student of history knows that people with a thirst for knowledge have often had to fight against or even hide from religious and political powers who wanted to control what people were allowed to read. When the British playwright Edward Lytton coined the phrase, "the pen is mightier than the sword," he was right. It isn't really armies that pull down existing regimes. It's ideas that put those armies in the field in the first place. And so it stands to reason that people who hold a lot of power do not want that power to be challenged by the written word, a method of communication that spreads very quickly and has the potential to generate an awful lot of political unrest. Historically, the solution that many powerful people came up with was the banning of books and the silencing of so-called heretics. The freedoms that you and I enjoy, the freedom to access whatever information we want, whenever we want, that was a very rare thing in the not-too-distant past. I mean, just wind the clock back a little bit and visit the ancient Greeks, and you find stories of people whose new or dangerous ideas were driven underground by force. And even a respected luminary like Plato argued that in an ideal republic, you would have to practice censorship to prevent bad ideas from corrupting the citizens. I mean, just listen to these words that Plato puts in the mouth of Socrates. He says, "Such, then, I said, are our principles of theology. Some tales are to be told, and others are not to be told to our disciples from their youth upward, if we mean them to honor the gods and their parents and to value friendship with one another." Now, that's not exactly a call for a good old-fashioned book burning, but it does reveal Plato's fear that some ideas are too dangerous to allow them to remain in circulation. And he certainly wasn't the only Greek philosopher who believed that. Long before Plato, Athens produced another philosopher by the name of Protagoras, who is probably most famous for giving us the phrase, "Man is the measure of all things." Much to the frustration of the good people of Athens, Protagoras was an agnostic, somebody who harbored doubts that the pagan gods of Greece really existed. In a book that we no longer have, this is what Protagoras apparently said, at least according to those who quoted him. "Concerning the gods," he said, "I have no means of knowing whether they exist or not, or of what sort they may be, because of the obscurity of the subject and the brevity of human life." Well, that offended everybody, and the Athenians had Protagoras deported, and then they publicly burned his books. You'd think, given the inquisitive nature of the Greeks, that book burnings would be completely out of place in Athens. But even Plato, for all his love of new ideas, absolutely hated another philosopher named Democritus, and Plato wanted to burn all of his books. Censorship. Even violent censorship is an attitude that has reared its ugly head thousands of times over the course of our rather colorful human history. Move the clock forward now about 2,500 years after Plato, and you'll find me sitting in a seminary class where the discussion suddenly turns to the media materials that were available over in the Student Union building. And there was this guy sitting in the front row of my class who I hope never, ever made it into the ministry because... Well, he became visibly upset when he found out that the Student Union building actually harbored some materials that did not quite agree with the theology of the church. "What we need," this guy said, "is an old-fashioned book burning." And I thought he was joking, but he wasn't. In fact, he organized a petition trying to force the university to get rid of all the books that this guy didn't like. Now, the only signature he ever collected, fortunately, was his own. Now, I would like to pretend that Christianity and censorship have nothing to do with each other, but of course, you know that's not true. Tragically, the world of religion is where book burnings and censorship have had their most problematic manifestations. Back in the middle of the 16th century, in the wake of the Protestant Reformation, the Church of Rome published a list of prohibited books, and they actually maintained it in one form or another all the way until 1966, just a matter of months before I made my entrance into the world.

0: So yeah, Christians have done this. Open a lot of religious books published as recently as the 20th century, and you'll notice that some of them have one or sometimes two Latin pronouncements printed on the title page. Either nihil obstat, which means that a religious censor, usually a bishop or his delegate, has declared the book to be doctrinally sound. Nihil obstat literally means nothing stands in the way, so you're allowed to read it. The other thing you might find is the Latin word imprimatur, which means let it be printed. It just means they have permission to print the book. Of course, there's nothing inherently wrong with marking a book like that because, well, some people might really appreciate knowing if a book they're reading contains problematic ideas or theology. At least they can then be on the lookout for it. But back in the 16th and 17th century, possessing the wrong books, well, that might just cost you everything. And it wasn't just religious bodies that did this. Back in 1643, at the height of the English Civil War, the British Parliament passed something called the Ordinance for the Regulation of Printing. And just a few years before that, they abolished the notorious Star Chamber, a kind of higher court that oversaw the activities of lower courts. And it was known for its, well, severe punishments. The Star Chamber was a place where powerful and influential people could just bypass the lower courts and have their cases heard in a place, well, more suited to their station in life. But above all that, the purpose of the Star Chamber was really to protect the interests of the king. So it became infamous for its biased judgments, always, always in favor of the king. And it became famous for legally prohibiting written materials that criticized the royal family. In 1637, the British Parliament abolished that Star Chamber, but then in 1643 they passed the Ordinance for the Regulation of Printing, which gave the British legislature the same powers as the Star Chamber. And it was at that point John Milton nearly lost his mind, you know, the guy who wrote Paradise Lost. On November 23, 1644, he published the Areopagitica, which is probably the most important defense of freedom of speech that has ever been written. You see, for John Milton, it was a deeply personal issue because he had been the victim of censorship. His own works were prohibited for what was deemed to be unacceptable religious content. In 1643, he wrote an essay defending the practice of divorce only under certain circumstances, which nearly drove the Puritans out of their minds. The Puritans argued, and they held all the power in those days, they argued that Milton's work would lead to a decline in morality if people read it. They wanted it gone. So when Parliament gave itself the power to censor printed material, insisting that books had to be licensed by the government, Milton was upset. And what he said back in 1644 is a big part of why you and I are free to read whatever we want. I'll be right back after this to tell you why I think it's time for Christians, or for that matter, everybody here in the West, to have another look at Milton's arguments before we head down a road I don't think we want to travel.
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0: In the book of Acts, chapter 19, there's this story about a book burning in Ephesus. After witnessing the actions of a demon-possessed man, a lot of people suddenly decided they wanted nothing to do with the occult. Here's how the Bible tells the story. It says, "This became known both to all Jews and Greeks dwelling in Ephesus, and fear fell on them all, and the name of the Lord Jesus was magnified. And many who had believed came confessing and telling their deeds. Also, many of those who had practiced magic brought their books together and burned them in the sight of all. And they counted up the value of them, and it was totaled 50,000 pieces of silver." Now, a lot of scholars think these pieces of silver were probably Greek drachmas, and a drachma was about a day's wage. So take what you earn in a day, multiply it by 50,000, and you get some idea of the

magnitude of this event. So is there a book burning in the Bible? Yeah, there is. But what makes it different from the Star Chamber is the fact that it was a voluntary book burning and nobody forced these people to do it. Milton pointed that out because apparently back in his day, some people were using the story to justify state censorship. Here's just a little bit of how Milton debunked it. He writes, "As for the burning of those Ephesian books by St. Paul's converts, Tis replied the books were magic, the Syriac so renders them. It was a private act, a voluntary act, and leaves us to a voluntary imitation. The men in remorse burnt those books which were their own. The magistrate, by this example, is not appointed." You know, if this was a two-hour show, I'd be tempted to just sit here and read you the whole book because Milton's works are that important. And it's probably time for most of us to read them again because it feels like some of the liberties recognized by the Constitution here with regard to free speech are coming under fire. Now, it's true, we don't have a lot of government censorship, at least not yet. But there does appear to be a growing sentiment that some forms of speech, some opinions are just too dangerous and they should be banned. Now, truth be told, as much as I don't like it, I do support the right of social media companies to silence people they don't like. Why? Well, they're privately owned platforms and the owner should be free to do with those platforms whatever they want. Just like I shouldn't be forced to give airtime to things I don't agree with on this show, Facebook and Twitter shouldn't be forced by law to give airtime to anybody. Now, I do recognize there's a growing sentiment that social media has gotten so big and they have such a huge monopoly that they basically serve like public utilities. And that would make them a little like the phone company, which doesn't have the right to censor a private discussion. So I'll wait to see how it plays out in court. And who knows? Brighter legal minds than mine might just prove that the First Amendment really does have something to say about private companies and censorship. But what I'm really worried about is what appears to be a growing disenchantment with the entire notion of free speech and the right of every individual to believe what they want and to say what they want. The freedom to live by the dictates of your own conscience, the ability to preach your conscience. Well, as a minister, I've got to tell you, I am not keen to lose that God-given right. Over the century, an awful lot of people have paid a very high price to be sure that you and I have the ability to talk openly and not fear persecution. And once that right is gone, it's probably going to be gone for a really long time. So what I want to do with the time that you and I have today is maybe highlight some of Milton's best arguments, and hopefully it'll whet your appetite to go and get yourself a copy of his work, or for that matter, the works of other English dissenters like John Bunyan or John Locke, these great minds whose ideas about liberty helped give birth to the American Constitution. One of the most important things that Milton did while appealing to the Christians who were in control of England was to point out that Christians have never been afraid of conflicting ideas. The early church actually flourished because they were persecuted and vigorously opposed. And that persecution forced them to examine their own ideas very, very carefully. As a result, there is no record of Christian censorship in the earliest days of the church. And Milton argued that the Inquisition, with its list of banned books, was running contrary to the way the church was established. It was when the Roman emperors started to profess Christianity and we blended church and state that we started to practice official church censorship backed by the state. At a church council in Carthage, Milton reminds us, nearly 400 years after Christ, bishops were forbidden to read the works of Gentiles, but they were still allowed to read the works of so-called heretics, so they knew how to deal with these people. At that point, the bishop started to recommend books to believers and warn them to stay clear of falsehood. But still, there was no official censorship. Then more than 800 years after Christ, the popes who felt that their authority was being threatened by upstart authors started to prohibit specific works. And then when the likes of Wycliffe and Huss started showing up in the 13th and 14th century, that's when we got full-fledged book burnings and even the burning of heretics. Milton's argument kind of went like this. He said, listen, you don't want to be like those people. After everything that we've gone through to win freedom, you don't want to be an Inquisition. Then he goes on to point out that Moses went to school in Egypt
Daniel went to school in Babylon. Paul was

0: Constantine's Christianity and launched a massive campaign to restore Roman paganism. And at one point, he actually passed a law forbidding Christians to read pagan books because, as he put it, they wound us with our own weapons, and with our own arts and sciences, they overcome us. In other words, early Christians were reading the pagans, and they understood them better than the pagans did. Then from that point forward, Milton goes on to give any number of really good examples of early Christians who read the lies their opponents were publishing and then turned those lies into powerful arguments for the gospel, not the least of which was the great John Chrysostom, known to be the greatest preacher of his day. It seems there were two key arguments the British Parliament made for licensing and censoring the publishing industry, at least if I'm reading this correctly. One of their arguments was the idea that by preventing a book from getting published, you could stop the spread of infection. You could stop a bad idea from worming its way into the public. The other argument the Parliament made was that by disallowing certain authors to be printed, you could reduce the number of mental temptations experienced by Christians. And oddly enough, when it comes to the arguments people give for wanting to censor online discussions, I hear the same kind of reasoning. By silencing people we disagree with, we can stop bad ideas. And I'll be right back in a moment to tell you why that kind of logic is really misguided.
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0: You know, I'm looking at the clock on the wall, and yet again, I'm going to run out of time. So let's see if I can just boil this down to its most essential. The idea that silencing people is going to keep bad ideas from spreading, that's never been true. In fact, what it accomplishes is precisely the opposite. When you ban certain ideas, all you really do is take a highlighter and make them more prominent. You know, when I was a little kid, we had this itty-bitty library in my elementary school. And the librarian, she took it upon herself to go through every single book, and she redacted all of the objectionable passages. She crossed out every four-letter word. And honestly, I mean, I understand what she was trying to do. She was trying to prevent us from losing our childlike innocence. But what she really accomplished was to make us more curious, because now all we did was hold the books up to a bright light to see if we could figure out what it was that we weren't allowed to see. And that's pretty much what happens when you attempt to censor your neighbor. You might be afraid that their bad ideas are going to circulate, but by banning them, you're just guaranteeing that more people are going to pay attention. I like the way that the great teacher Gamaliel puts it in the book of Acts chapter 5. When the leaders of Jerusalem wanted to kill the Christians for what they were teaching, Gamaliel put the brakes on their plan by saying this. It says, "And he said to them, 'Men of Israel, take heed to yourselves what you intend to do regarding these men. For some time ago, Theudas rose up claiming to be somebody. A number of men, about 400, joined him. He was slain, and all who obeyed him were scattered and came to nothing. After this man, Judas of Galilee rose up in the days of the census and drew away many people after him. He also perished, and all who obeyed him were dispersed. And now I say to you, keep away from these men and let them alone. For if this plan or this work is of men, it will come to nothing. But if it is of God, you cannot overthrow it, lest you even be found to fight against God.'" So what exactly is he saying? He's telling us that if something is heresy and it doesn't come from God, then it's not going to prosper, not in the long run. And the same thing is true in the broader world of ideas. If something is a lie, it might get a little traction for a little while, say like a nutty conspiracy theory, but in the end, the truth has a way of coming out. Now, this is where John Milton suddenly ventures into very interesting territory. What he basically argues is that, yes, Christianity is fragmented, and we have a way of disagreeing with each other. But what he believed would happen is that in the long run, if people had real freedom

0: the various fragments of the Christian church would openly debate their ideas and start getting closer to the truth. The Protestant Reformation, he said, was just the beginning, and it was God's intention that his people would move closer and closer to the truth, restoring the things that had been tragically lost when the church was plunged into the Dark Ages. In other words, if all the opinions of Christianity were allowed to interact with each other, the truth would eventually rise to the surface, a truth that Milton called new light. If we forbid the publication of certain opinions, he argued, then we're actually going to stop the work of the Reformation. He writes this, "And though the winds of doctrine were let loose to play upon the earth, so truth be in the field, we do injuriously by licensing and prohibiting to misdoubt her strength. Let her and falsehood grapple. Whoever knew truth put to the worse in a free and open encounter." Now, what I personally find interesting is the way that important preachers in the New World, people like Jonathan Edwards, strongly suspected that Milton was right. Before Christ returns, they said, God is going to restore his church completely and undo all the damage we did when we compromised. Just like the old world had given birth to Jesus, Jonathan Edwards said, the new world would give birth to a final, glorious manifestation of God's church on earth. Here's what he actually wrote. He said, "America was discovered about the time of the Reformation, or but little before. Which Reformation was the first thing that God did towards the glorious renovation of the world? So that as soon as this new world stands forth in view, God presently goes about doing some great thing in order to make way for the introduction of the church's latter-day glory, which is to have its first seat in and is to take its rise from that new world." Now, where would 17th and 18th century Christians get ideas like that? Well, they got them straight from the pages of Bible prophecy, which paints a picture of complete unity over in Revelation chapter 14. And I'll be right back after this break to show you exactly what I'm talking about.
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0: Here's the Bible's view of what God intends for the church. The final book of the Bible shows God's people standing on Mount Zion, delivering a final message to the planet. It says, "Then I saw another angel flying in the midst of heaven, having the everlasting gospel to preach to those who dwell on the earth, to every nation, tribe, tongue, and people." And then it goes on to say some really striking things, and you should probably sit down and read it. But what I want you to notice is that before the story is finished, there is only one church. And if that's going to happen, we have to preserve the freedom to think, the freedom to speak, and the freedom to discuss what the Bible says. That was the burden that John Milton had when he took on the British Parliament, and it needs to be our burden to this day. Look, I know for the time being, we're still relatively free, so a lot of people don't worry about this. But as I'm watching the horizon, I see this disturbing trend towards coercing uniformity of thought. In my former home of Canada, the government is already positioning itself to censor websites like Facebook and YouTube, and the way things are going, I don't think we're too far behind. I know that preserving freedom means that we all have to live with other people's right to say stupid or even hurtful things, but that's just part of the package. And I know it means that people with bad ideas get to release those ideas out into the wild. But not once in human history has state censorship ever produced a good result, not even once. And I

0: I guess I want to urge you, whatever your religious or ideological background, please fight to keep liberty intact. Because if you get in the business of banning other people, it's only a matter of time until somebody bans you. It's a dangerous game. And it's a game I don't think you really want to play. And for Christians who want to regulate their own minds, which is something I can get on board with, it has to be voluntary. And I'm with Paul, who says, test all things, hold fast to what is good. Thanks for joining me. I'm Sean Boonstra, and you have been freely watching Authentic.
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0: Welcome to Sabbath School, brought to you by It Is Written. We're glad that you're with us today. We are looking at 1 and 2 Corinthians, and today is lesson number 8. We're looking at the power of Christ's resurrection. If there is no resurrection, you and I have very little hope whatsoever, but by God's grace, there is. So let's have prayer, and we're going to dive in. Father, thank you for drawing us together today to continue looking at the letters of 1 and 2 Corinthians. And as we do so, we ask that you would help us to get a clearer picture of you and your love for us. And we thank you in Jesus' name. Amen.
1: Amen.
0: So we're glad that you are here, but we are also glad to have the author of this quarter's Sabbath School lesson with us, Adonilton Aguiar. Adonilton, welcome back once again.
1: It's a great pleasure to be here once again.
0: Now, you're a professor of New Testament interpretation, but you also teach Old Testament classes. And I think for this particular lesson, that's of great value because we're going to be going back and forth
1: yes.
0: just a little bit
1: mm-hmm.
0: as we look at the power of Christ's resurrection. So when we look at 1 Corinthians 15, we've been making our way through 1 Corinthians. We're in chapter 15 right now. And Paul provides one of the most powerful teachings in the Bible, and that's on the bodily resurrection. So this kind of implies that the Corinthians had some doubts about this topic. They weren't really sure whether it was true or not, believable or

0: not. So what did the Corinthians believe about the afterlife, and why did Paul feel that it was important for him to emphasize this topic?
1: Okay, very good. First of all, I'd like to mention that 1 Corinthians is the most powerful chapter in the Bible regarding resurrection. Along with John 20, we have those two chapters presenting the testimony of eyewitnesses about the resurrection. And it is true, the Corinthians had some beliefs about resurrection and afterlife. In general, scholars present at least six beliefs regarding resurrection held by the Corinthians. I'd like to go through those beliefs. The first one, in Corinth, some argued for a past and spiritual resurrection. And scholars draw this information from 2 Timothy chapter 2, verses 17 and 18. I'd like to read this passage. 2 Timothy chapter 2, verses 17 and 18, Paul says, "And their message will spread like cancer. Hymenaeus and Philetus are of the sort, who have strayed concerning the truth, saying that resurrection is already past, and they overthrow the faith of some." So here Paul mentions some people that defended the idea that resurrection is already past. Some argue for a past and a spiritual resurrection. So resurrection is something that occurs in a spiritual way. They didn't believe in bodily resurrection. A second belief has to do with the fact that some defended that they had entered a higher spiritual state and therefore regarded the resurrection of the body as secondary or unnecessary. This comes from 1 Corinthians 15. So scholars say that from this passage, 1 Corinthians 15, verse 12, they say that some believe that they had already entered, some Corinthians had already entered in a higher spiritual state. So let's read 1 Corinthians 15, verse 12. "Now if Christ is preached that he has been raised from the dead, how do some among you say that there is no resurrection of the dead?" So some would say that there is no resurrection because they had reached a higher status of existence. Another belief some defended, they did not deny resurrection itself, but struggled to understand how a dead body could be raised. We can read 1 Corinthians 15, verse 35, where Paul says, verse 35, "But someone will say, how are the dead raised up, and with what body do they come?" So some believe that they did not deny resurrection, but they struggled to understand how that happens. The first belief scholars emphasize, they say that some believe that an earthly body could not participate in heavenly existence, and therefore thought that only the spiritual dimension of the person would attain immortality. This comes from Platonism, the dualism that the Greeks defended. In chapter 15, verse 12, we saw Paul kind of criticizing this belief. Paul says, "Now if Christ is preached that he has been raised from the dead, how do some among you say that there is no resurrection of the dead?" So they didn't understand how the body could participate in heavenly things. Number five, some concluded that because they had been united with Christ, they had already fully experienced resurrection life and therefore no longer awaited a future resurrection. Let's read Romans, please, chapter 6 in verses 3-5. Could you read for us, please?
0: "Or do you not know that as many of us as were baptized into Christ Jesus were baptized into his death? Therefore, we are buried with him through baptism into death, that just as Christ was raised from the dead by the glory of the Father, even so we also should walk in newness of life. For if we have been united together in the likeness of his death, certainly we also shall be in the likeness of his resurrection."
1: Okay, so verse 5 is the key for us to understand the belief of

0: some people in Corinth. For if we have been united together in the likeness of his death, certainly we also shall be in the likeness of his resurrection. So some believe that since they were united in Christ in his death and his resurrection, they had already experienced resurrection spiritually. And number six, others may have been influenced by views that denied any life after death, limiting Christian hope to the present life alone. So let's read 1 Corinthians 15 and verse 19 to understand this topic, this point. Chapter 15, verse 19, Paul says, "If in this life only we have hope in Christ, we are of all men the most pitiable." So some were influenced by the views that denied any life after death. So the Christian experience is limited to the hope hope that we have in the present life alone. There's nothing else after death, some believe. So those are the beliefs that the Corinthians held regarding resurrection. So that is why chapter 15 of 1 Corinthians is so important for us to understand what Paul teaches about resurrection and what are the beliefs that Paul is criticizing regarding the beliefs of the Corinthians.
1: So there was good reason for him to spend some time on this subject because there was obviously a great deal of confusion mm-hmm. on it. Now, in verses 3 and 4 of 1 Corinthians chapter 15, I'm going to read these. And Paul talks about Jesus dying and rising again according to the scriptures. Let's read this. Mm-hmm. This is verses 3 and 4. Mm-hmm. "For I delivered to you, first of all, that which I also received, that Christ died for our sins according to the scriptures, and that he was buried, and that he rose again the third day according to the scriptures." So here twice Paul makes that reference to according to the scriptures. The only scriptures that Paul had access to, of course, in his day were the Old Testament, what we recognize as the Old Testament today. So what was Paul referring to in the Old Testament twice here in these two verses that he thought was so important?
0: Okay. It is important to notice that Paul loves the Bible. Paul loves the Old Testament. We mentioned in previous episodes that Paul loves Jesus. Paul loves the church, but Paul also loves the Bible. And many things that Paul mentions in his writings are based in the Old Testament, including his belief on resurrection. So let's read some passages. I'd like to begin by reading Isaiah chapter 53, verses 5, 11, and 12. Could you read for us, please?
1: "But he was wounded for our transgressions. He was bruised for our iniquities. The chastisement for our peace was upon him, and by his stripes we are healed. He shall see the labor of his soul and be satisfied. By his knowledge my righteous servant shall justify many, for he shall bear their iniquities. Therefore I will divide him a portion with the great, and he shall divide the spoil with the strong, because he poured out his soul unto death, and he was numbered with the transgressors, and he bore the sins of many, and made intercession for the transgressors."
0: Okay, so here the prophecy of Isaiah is mentioning the death of the servant of the Lord, and he's dying for our sins. So I think that Paul, when he mentions the death of Christ and resurrection, he's thinking about those Old Testament prophecies, including when he mentions that Jesus came and emptied himself as a servant. He mentions that in Philippians chapter 2, verses 7 and 8. I think that he's thinking about this prophecy of Isaiah. So Paul is drawing upon Old Testament prophecies when he's speaking about not only the death of Christ, but also his resurrection. Another important text is Psalm 22. If you can read for us, please, Psalm 22, verses 1, 7, and 8.
1: My God, why have you forsaken me? Why are you so far from helping me and from the words of my groaning? All those who see me ridicule me. They shoot out the lip. They shake the head, saying, he trusted in the Lord. Let him rescue him. Let him deliver him, since he delights in him.
0: Okay, very good. So here we see a reference to the suffering, to the mockery, and to the vindication of the servant of the Lord. Another important passage is Psalm 16, verse 10.
1: For you will not leave my soul in Sheol, nor will you allow your Holy One to see corruption.
0: So here we...

0: We have possibly a text pointing to the resurrection of Christ. So we saw many texts in the Old Testament, which texts are applied in the New Testament to the death of Christ and also to his resurrection. Another text is Hosea chapter 6, verse 2. Can you read for us, please?
1: After 2 days, he will revive us. On the third day, he will raise us up, that we may live in his sight.
0: Okay, this is a very important text because it mentions the fact that on the third day something will happen. And the New Testament applies this text to the resurrection of Christ. Another text is Jonah 1, verse 17. Jonah 1 and verse 17. I'm going to read here, Jonah 1, verse 17, it says, "Now the Lord had prepared a great fish to swallow Jonah, and Jonah was in the belly of the fish 3 days and three nights." And Jesus applies this image to himself in Matthew 22, verse 40. So, thus far, we have seen that we have many passages in the Old Testament that are used in the New Testament to apply to the death and resurrection of Christ. So when Paul mentions the scriptures in 1 Corinthians 15, verse 4, perhaps he has some of these passages, or perhaps he has the Old Testament as a whole. We don't know for sure. But what we know for sure is that those passages are pointing to the death of Christ and also to the resurrection of Christ.
1: And so Paul is definitely making reference to some passages, and as you said, quite possibly these that we have looked at, and, mm-hmm. and perhaps even more. You've given us a glimpse, a snapshot into the resurrection, the power of Christ's resurrection in the study guide that we're going through, but there's also a companion book that goes along with that with more detail. Share with us a little bit about that.
0: Okay, so in the companion book, I mention all these passages that I mentioned here in other passages, and I provide an explanation connecting those passages to what the New Testament presents about Christ's death and resurrection.
1: So if you would like to be able to more effectively, more thoroughly share the significance of Christ's resurrection in light of Old Testament scriptures and in light of some of the misunderstandings that existed, well, back in Paul's day and certainly in our day as well regarding the resurrection, make sure that you pick up the companion book to this quarter's Sabbath School lesson. You will find it at itiswritten.shop. Again, that's itiswritten.shop. And that is the companion book to this quarter's Sabbath School lesson. We're going to be back in just a moment as we continue looking at the significance of Christ's resurrection here on Sabbath School, brought to you by It Is Written.
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1: Welcome back to Sabbath School, brought to you by It Is Written. We're looking at 1st and 2nd Corinthians, and today we're looking at lesson number 8, the power of Christ's resurrection. Adenilton, as we take a look at this significant topic, the topic of the resurrection, Paul dwells on this deeply for an entire chapter in here in 1st Corinthians chapter 15. He kind of implies that Jesus' resurrection was part of his proclamation, and it's a very historical event. In fact, he makes reference to a number of eyewitnesses as evidence of that. Why is that so important for our faith?
0: Okay, I think this is important because our experience today, in our experience, we know that we didn't see Jesus, we didn't hear Jesus, we didn't touch him, but we believe in the testimony of those who experienced these things. So it is very important for us to know that Jesus was

0: seen by many people, and we have the testimony of them in the Bible. So I'd like to read some passages in the book of Acts. Perhaps we could start by reading Acts chapter 2, verse 32, and let's see what those passages have in common. I'd like for the people, for you who are at home, pay attention to the passages that we will read, and pay attention to what those passages have in common. So let's read chapter 2 of Acts, verse 32. Could you read for us, please?
1: This Jesus God has raised up, of which we are all witnesses.
0: Okay, so we are all witnesses. So now let's read verse chapter 3, verse 14, please.
1: But you denied the Holy One and the just and asked for a murderer to be granted to you.
0: Verse 15.
1: And killed the Prince of Life, whom God raised from the dead, of which we are witnesses.
0: So of which we are witnesses. Now 4:33.
1: And with great power the apostles gave witness to the resurrection of the Lord Jesus, and great grace was upon them all.
0: Okay, so the apostles gave witness to the resurrection of the Lord Jesus. Now 5:29-32.
1: But Peter and the other apostles answered and said, we ought to obey God rather than men. The God of our fathers raised up Jesus, whom you murdered by hanging him on a tree. Him God has exalted to his right hand to be Prince and Savior, to give repentance to Israel and forgiveness of sins. And we are his witnesses to these things, and so also is the Holy Spirit, whom God has given to those who obey him.
0: So very interesting. And we are his witnesses to these things. And by these things, Luke refers to the resurrection. But now I'd like to come back a little bit to chapter 2, verse 39, because all these passages are mentioning that those people were eyewitnesses of the resurrection. But what about us? So let's read chapter 2, verse 39, which says, for the promise is to you and to your children and to all who are afar off, as many as the Lord our God will call. So here we have at least three generations. The text mentions you, which is the generation that is hearing this message. And then it says to your children, which is the following generation. And then the text mentions to all who are afar off. And this includes us. And this is interesting because when we go to Acts chapter 1 and verse 8, it is very important to notice that Jesus is telling the disciples that they are witnesses. Let's read verse 8 of chapter 1. But you shall receive power when the Holy Spirit has come upon you, and you shall be witnesses to me in Jerusalem. So what is the concept of a witness? Is someone who saw Jesus. Someone who saw Jesus, but we didn't see Jesus. We didn't hear Jesus. We didn't touch Jesus. But we believe in the testimony of those who experienced all of those things. And it is very beautiful, for instance, when we go to 1 John, the opening of 1 John, because John is kind of transmitting a message to the following generations. So let's read 1 John chapter 1, verses 1 through 4, it says, that which was from the beginning, which we have heard, which we have seen with our eyes, which we have looked upon, and our hands have handled, concerning the word of life. So what is John saying here? We saw, we heard, we touched. Verse 2, the life was manifested, and we have seen, and bear witness, and declare to you that eternal life which was with the Father and was manifested to us, that we have seen and heard, we declare to you, that you also may have fellowship with us. And truly our fellowship is with the Father and with his Son, Jesus Christ. And these things we write to you, that your joy may be full. So in other words, John is saying, we saw, we heard, we touched. You didn't see, you didn't hear, you didn't touch, but you can believe. So that is why it is very important for us to pay attention to the testimony of those who were eyewitnesses of Christ's death and resurrection. Our faith is based on the testimony of those who saw, heard, and taught it.
1: So there's a lot of evidence there for us, certainly back in John's time, in Paul's time, but in our time as well, as we look at their eyewitness testimonies. The sad reality is that there are going to be many people who not only doubt Christ's resurrection, but deny Christ's resurrection. What kind of consequences are there if we decide to go away from this evidence and not believe in the resurrection?
0: Okay, very good. So in this case, we should go back to 1 Corinthians 15. I have here a quotation by Gary Habermas, who is a Christian philosopher. And he mentioned something very special about 1 Corinthians 15. He says, 1 Corinthians 15, 12 to 20 is a very clear and detailed statement of the centrality of Jesus' resurrection for Christian theology as a whole. Without it, there is nothing left to salve it. But since he was raised, all the other truth follows as well. So I think this is very powerful, what Habermas is saying here, because if resurrection is not a historical event, everything we say, everything we preach is empty. And this is precisely what Paul is talking about in 1 Corinthians 15. So let's read 1 Corinthians 15, verses 12 to 19. 1 Corinthians 15, verses 12 to 19, Paul says, "Now if Christ is preached that he has been raised from the dead, how do some among you say that there is no resurrection of the dead? But if there is no resurrection of the dead, then Christ is not risen." Verse 14, "And if Christ is not risen, then our preaching is empty." In other words, there's no reason to preach if Christ has not resurrected. So our preaching is empty, and your faith is also empty. Yes, and we are found false witnesses of God, because we have testified of God that he raised up Christ, whom he did not raise up, if in fact the dead do not rise. Verse 16, "For if the dead do not rise, then Christ is not risen." 17, "And if Christ is not risen, your faith is futile. You are still in your sins." And verse 18, "Then also those who have fallen asleep in Christ have perished." So in summary, preaching is empty if there is no resurrection. Faith is empty if there is no resurrection. We are false witnesses if there is no resurrection. Our faith is futile if there is no resurrection. There is no atonement for sins. And even those who have fallen asleep in Christ have perished. There is no hope for those who have fallen asleep in Christ. So if resurrection does not exist, if resurrection is not a historical event, we should not be here talking about these things.
1: You know, fortunately for you and me, we have some eyewitness accounts here that help us to believe
0: that.
1: Oh,
0: yes, yes.
1: We don't have too much time left, but I want to jump to verse 23.
0: Mm-hmm.
1: It says, "But each one in his own order, Christ the first fruits, afterward those who are Christ's at his coming."
0: Mm-hmm.
1: Paul refers to the first fruits here. Where does this image come from? What is that all about? What's the significance of first fruits?
0: Okay, very good. So this is an Old Testament image. It comes from the Old Testament. The first fruits is the first part of the harvest that was regarded as holy and belonged to the Lord. And Paul applies this image to Christ both here in 1 Corinthians 15, but also in Colossians 1:18. Perhaps we should read very quickly this passage. Colossians 1:18. And Paul says, "And he's the head of the body, the church, who is the beginning, the firstborn from the dead, that in all things he may have the preeminence." So the idea of firstborn is very similar to the idea that Paul presents here. He's the firstborn of the dead, meaning that his death and resurrection are the reason why we can believe in our resurrection. In Revelation 1, verse 5, John also mentions that Jesus is the firstborn of the dead, meaning that in his death and in his resurrection, we have hope.

0: of resurrection. We can believe that we'll be with him in his second coming because he is risen from the dead.
1: And that's something very powerful. We have very little time left, but if there's somebody out there who's wondering whether the resurrection is real or not, what kind of encouragement would you give them based on what we've looked at today?
0: Okay, so I think that the fact that the resurrection is a historical event, we can believe that our resurrection will be also a historical event. When Jesus comes, if we experience the sleep of the dead, of the death, we can be assured that we will resurrect and we will be with Jesus because he's risen.
1: So Jesus has risen and you can have hope in the resurrection as well. Now, you and I both hope that we will live long enough to see Jesus come in the clouds and we won't even have to experience that resurrection. But barring that, there is the resurrection that we can look forward to, and that is something to look forward to indeed. Another thing to look forward to is next week's lesson. We're going to study lesson number 9, love-driven ministry, next week, and we look forward to having you join us here once again on Sabbath School, brought to you by It Is Written.

0: This is Ivan Williams with Brighter Hope. Praising God does affect the battle outcome. It was a tough day for Jehoshaphat, the Moabites, the Ammonites, and the armies from Mount Seir and a multitude from across the sea had come to fight Judah. But Jehoshaphat was given the instruction to sing before the battle. It was a singular way of going to battle against the enemy's army. They were to sing and praise God even before the battle began. Oh, wouldn't we be strengthened more if we praise God even before the battle of life began? It is only until you climb the mountains in your life will you understand the valleys. You have hope in Jesus Christ.
1: What a friend we have in Jesus. He wants to connect with you today. 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
5: 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The angels can't, and the demons can't. 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

0: The stories Jesus told. This one is our favorite. An arrogant, entitled son demands his inheritance from his father, but wastes it in riotous living. When the money and the morals are lost, he remembers his father's house and begins the awkward journey home, offering to be a servant, not a son. But the father runs to meet him, sweeps him up in his arms, and completely reinstates him in the family. Scroll the closing credits on the prodigal son. But that's not the end of the story Jesus told, even though we prefer to stop there. An older brother, the good son who stayed home and worked the farm, refuses to accept his brother's re-inclusion. He will not dance. He will not join the party. Unforgiveness runs deep in him, deeper than any furrow he has plowed. Jesus' story is unfinished. One brother isn't reconciled. If you are eager for the Father's welcome, but will not welcome other prodigals, you may not find your home within the Father's house. The Father has one rule for all. You must be both forgiven and forgiving. The grace shown you is meant for others too. So stay in grace.
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2: 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That's the reality Masu faced in Sierra Leone. Her five-year-old daughter, Deborah, struggled for years with bowed legs caused by Blunt's disease. Masu long

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1: Our world is facing a global mental health crisis. Over 200 million people across this planet suffer from internet and social media addiction. More than half of all students have said social media made them feel less confident about themselves. Teens who spend 5 hours or more a day on their devices are 70% more likely to have a risk factor for suicide. Over 90% of parents think social media is having a negative impact on their children's mental health. In fact, the Surgeon General suggests adding a warning label that states, social media can be toxic to the mental health of young people. 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
3: John 8, verse 32, Jesus says, "You shall know the truth, and the truth shall make you free." The truth frees us from deception. The truth frees us from error. Jesus says in John 14, 6, "I am the way, the truth, and the life."
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3: We've come in our studies of the book of Revelation to Revelation the 13th chapter. Revelation 13 is one of the most fascinating chapters in all the book of Revelation. And I think this chapter has given rise to more speculative interpretation than any other chapter in the book of Revelation. You remember in Revelation 13, it talks about the beast power, the beast that rises from the sea in the first part of the chapter, and then the beast that rises from the land in the second part of the chapter. The beast from the sea and

beasts from the land unite and eventually cause as many as would not worship the beast should be killed. Ultimately, those that don't worship the beast before this death decree is passed, ultimately they can't buy or they can't sell. It's interesting as well that the beast from the sea and the beast from the land, as they unite, that the miracle-working power of spiritualism is manifest through these powers as they attempt to restrict religious liberty and freedom of conscience. And as that takes place, there is the miracle-working power of Satan that gives some credence to their work, and all the world follows them. Now, rather than being speculative on our program today, what I'm going to do is simply read the Bible, read the interpretation of the symbols, and I'm not going to try to interpret for you who the beast is or what the mark of the beast is, but I'm going to read to you from Scripture what the Bible says and let you come to those conclusions yourself. Is that fair enough? Because this chapter is so incredibly important, let's pray. Father in heaven, as we go through Revelation 13 and as we let the Bible explain itself, you, Father, explain to us the deeper meaning of these symbols. Thank you that you're going to be with us, but may this be information we not only put in our head, but may it be information that changes our lives. In Jesus' name, amen. Revelation 13, verse 1. We're going to go through this, Revelation 13, pretty much verse by verse, phrase by phrase, and then I will read other passages that explain what we are reading. This program is going to be largely be Bible reading, and I'm going to let you interpret who you believe the beast power is rather than my telling you based on the interpretation of the Bible. Revelation 13, verse 1, and I stood upon the sand of the sea and saw a beast rise up out of the sea, having seven heads and ten horns, and upon his horns ten crowns, and upon his heads the name of blasphemy. There's a lot in that passage. First, the beast rises from where? The sea. What does the sea represent? Revelation chapter 17 and verse 15. It says in Revelation 17, verse 15, and he saith to me, the waters or the sea which you saw where the horse sits are peoples, multitudes, nations, and tongues. So in the Bible, the sea represents, in Bible prophecy, a great sea of humanity. It represents nations, people, or tongues. So the beast from the sea is a beast that rises from the great populated areas of the world. Now, the second thing we notice about this beast is that it is a beast. In Bible prophecy, what does beast represent? You remember that Daniel and Revelation are companion books. So we go back to the book of Daniel to see if we can discover what the beast represents. Daniel 7, verse 17. After talking about the lion, the bear, the leopard, the dragon, the four great empires, Babylon, Medo-Persia, Greece, and Rome. It says in verse 17, these great beasts which are four kings that will rise from the earth. Now, when he talks about those four kings, is he talking about human beings or individuals who are kings? Verse 23 helps you. Thus he says, I'm reading Daniel 7, verse 23. Thus he says, the fourth beast shall be the fourth what kingdom upon the earth, which shall be different from all the kingdoms and shall devour the whole earth, shall tread it down in pieces. So kings or kingdoms, kings represent kingdoms. So here in Revelation chapter 13, it says, I stood upon the sand of the sea and saw a beast rise up. That's a kingdom. This could be a political kingdom or a religious kingdom. We have to find out as we go on. Out of the sea. So there's some kind of kingdom that's rising in the populated areas of the earth that has seven heads. We've read about

the great nations, Babylon, Medo-Persia, Greece, Rome, these are all part of those heads that would rise. 10 horns, the divisions of the Roman Empire. Upon his horns, 10 crowns. Crowns imply kingly authority. So here you have a power that is rising with kingly authority from the populated areas of the world. It is called a beast power, political or religious power. And it's on his heads the name of blasphemy. We're going to look at later what blasphemy is. Now, what's this beast like? Revelation 13, verse 2. The beast which I saw was like a leopard. His feet were like the feet of a bear. His mouth was like the mouth of a lion. And the dragon gave him his power, his seat, and great authority. So notice, let's go backward. Let's look at this. Do you remember any other time in the Bible we read about a leopard, a bear, and a lion? Wait a minute. That was Daniel 7 exactly, wasn't it? The lion representing Babylon, the bear representing Medo-Persia, the leopard-like representing Greece. So these beasts would represent very clearly for the Bible student, when you know, look at Daniel 7, they'd represent Babylon, Medo-Persia, Greece, and Rome. Then, and Greece. Then the dragon, and who is the dragon? Well, the dragon is the devil, but the devil... dragon has to work through earthly powers. So the dragon would be the one who works through the pagan power of Rome, because you have here the lion, Babylon, you have the bear, Medo-Persia, you have the leopard, Greece, and now you have the dragon, which would be the devil working through pagan Rome. You remember in Revelation chapter 12, it talked about the dragon trying to destroy Christ. So who did the dragon work through? Pagan Rome. It was a pagan Roman emperor, Herod, that passed a decree that all children under 2 be killed, that were Jewish. He was trying to destroy Jesus. It was a Roman governor that tried Jesus. It was Roman soldiers put nails through his hands and put him on the cross. There was a Roman seal that sealed his tomb. A Roman guard guarded the tomb. So the dragon in Revelation 12 works through pagan Rome. And here it says that the dragon, pagan Rome, would give this new power, its seat of government, and its authority. So at this point, we ask ourselves the question, what power was rising in Europe to prominence after Babylon, after Medo-Persia, after Greece? Where did it get its power from? Who gave it its authority? And who did pagan Rome give its authority to? You have to ask that question. What power rose after pagan Rome? It says, I saw one of his heads as it was wounded to death. The deadly wound was healed. And all the world wondered after the beast. So this becomes a universal power, but it's a religious power, because it says in verse 4, they worshipped the dragon that gave power to the beast, and they worshipped the beast, saying, who is like unto the beast, who's able to make war with him. So a religious power would rise after the fall of Babylon, after the fall of Medo-Persia, after the fall of Greece, after the fall of pagan Rome. It would receive its authority from pagan Rome as Constantine moved his government from Rome to Constantinople in Turkey, and therefore there would be a vacancy in Rome that would be taken over by a religious political power. It says in verse 5, there was given him a mouth speaking great things and blasphemies, and power was given to him for 42 months. In the Bible, one prophetic day is represented by one literal year, or one literal day, rather, is represented by one prophetic year. So 42 months, there are 30 days in a Hebrew month. 30 times 42 is 1260. So it says that this power would reign for 1260 years. Church and state would unite for 1260 years at the end.

0: end of that time, this power would receive a deadly wound. So what do we know so far? We know that a power would rise in Western Europe, out of the populated area of Western Europe, that this power would be a religio-political power because it would cause worship and cause others to worship it. It would be a universal power that would spread throughout the entire world. We also know that this power would reign supreme as church and state united during the 1260-year or the Dark Ages period. We also have discovered that it says it would speak great things and blasphemies. Now, most of the time when you think about blasphemies, you're thinking about an atheistic power. But let's let the Bible define what blasphemy is.
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0: In John chapter 10, verse 31, we're simply letting the Bible explain its own symbols here. John chapter 10, verse 31 and onward. It says, "Then the Jews took up stones again to stone him." Who are they going to stone? They're going to stone Jesus. Why were they going to stone Jesus? Verse 32, Jesus answered them, "Many good works have I showed you from my Father. For which of these works do you stone me?" Verse 33, "The Jews answered him, saying, for a good work we stone thee not, but for blasphemy, because thou, being a man, makest thyself God." Was Jesus a blasphemer? Not at all. Why not? Because his declaration that he was the divine Son of God was true. He was God. But here, blasphemy is defined by the Bible not as an atheistic power, but as one claiming to have the authority or equality with God. There's another interesting time in Jesus' life when blasphemy was claimed that Jesus was a blasphemer. We're looking at Luke chapter 5, Luke the 5th chapter. And again, Jesus in Luke 5, verse 20 says, "And when he saw their faith, he said unto him, Man, your sins are forgiving him." So Jesus claimed to forgive the sins of this man who was brought to him with the palsy. The scribes and Pharisees, verse 21, began to reason, saying, "Who is this that commits blasphemies? Who can forgive sins but God alone?" Jesus was claimed to be a blasphemer. Why? Because he claimed that he could forgive sins. So what do we find in Revelation chapter 13? We find the rise of a power coming out of Western Europe, a power that rises after Babylon, Medo-Persia, Greece, and Rome, a power that gets its authority from pagan Rome as Constantine moves his capital from Rome to Constantinople. We find

those that did not go along during this period of time would be persecuted. Verse 8, all that dwell upon the earth shall worship him whose names are not written in the book of life of the Lamb slain from the foundation of the world. Verse 9, if any man have an ear, let him hear that he that leaves into captivity shall go into captivity. He that kills with the sword must be killed with the sword. It's interesting that at the end of the 1260 years, 538 to 1798, the leader of the popular church of that time that had dominated for 1260 years was taken into captivity. Napoleon looked to the south, to Rome, took the leader into captivity when his general, Berthier, invaded Rome, and the leader died in captivity. So here we see a profile. Now, what does the Bible predict is going to happen under all of this? It predicts that in verse 11, I beheld another beast come up out of the earth. He had two horns like a lamb, and he spake as a dragon. Where did the first beast come up out of? The sea. And what was the sea? A populated area. The second beast comes up where? Out of the earth, an unpopulated area. He had two horns like a lamb. The first beast was a power that had existed for some time. Lion is a mature animal. Bear, mature. Leopard, mature. The dragon. So the first beast that gets its authority from pagan Rome would be a power would be a mature power. But here, this new power that has two horns like a lamb is a new power. He comes up out of the earth, an unpopulated area. And have you ever heard the expression, free as a lamb? He has two horns. There are no crowns on his horns. The areas of a Republican or a democratic form of government. But he exercises all the power of the first beast before him and causes the earth and them that dwell therein to worship the first beast whose deadly wound was healed. What does the Bible predict? It predicts a religious political power coming out of Europe that becomes a dominant world power. It predicts a new nation arising around 1798 that is championing democracy and freedom and republican form of government. It then predicts that these powers in some way would unite. And as they united, there would be persecution that comes upon those that did not yield to this church-state union. Look here, for example, at verse 13. He does great wonders so that he makes fire come down from heaven on earth in the sight of men. And he deceives them, verse 14, by the miracles which he has power to do in the sight of the beast. So the power of false miracles, the power of spiritualism at a time of crisis would bring together nations in the world with false religious ideologies in the world to persecute God's people. Therefore, notice what it says, he deceives them by miracles. So at a time of famine, fire, flood, at a time of natural disasters, hurricanes, tornadoes, at a time of war, conflict, and strife, at this period of time, there would be a union of church and state. Religious powers, political powers would unite. I thank God that the United States of America has championed religious freedom. I thank God that we have been the land of the free and the home of the brave. I thank God that our nation has stood for religious freedom. We celebrate this year, in the year 2026, we celebrate 250 years of freedom. What a blessed privilege that has been. The nations of Europe, many of them now, have also championed religious freedom. Nations around the world, many of them have respected religious freedom, but many of them have not. And what the Bible predicts is that the last days of Earth's history, under false religion,

0: religious ideology and a change at a time of crisis with the devil working through false miracles and spiritualism, that there would be a change. Church and state would unite again, just like in the dark ages. And the Bible says here, verse 15, he has power to give life to the image of the beast, that the image of the beast should both speak. Now, if the beast is a political religious power, and how does this beast power, this second beast, speak? Well, nations speak through their laws and cause that as many as would not worship the image of the beast should be killed. So death decree through the laws. Why? Because those that are obedient to God, those that are standing for God, would become, stand in the way of what this church-state union at a time of incredible crisis considers to be bringing in world peace. Verse 16, he causes all, both small and great, rich and poor, free and bond, to receive a mark in their right hand or in their foreheads. Now notice the mark in their right hand, persecution. The hand is a symbol of totalitarianism. It's a symbol of oppression. It's a symbol of pressure. Or in their foreheads, that's intellectual commitment. That no man might buy or sell, save he that had the mark of the name of the beast or the number of his name. I want you to see the big picture today, and here's what the big picture is. The big picture is that at end time, there'll be a union of church and state. Religious freedoms will be taken from God's people. They will be unable to buy or sell, and eventually a death decree will hang over their heads. But here is the appeal of Christ for the people of God. Here is the appeal of Jesus to your heart and mine. The appeal of Jesus is this. Remember, the book of Revelation is the revelation of Jesus. Jesus is our only Savior. Jesus is our only Redeemer. Jesus is our only Lord over all. Jesus is Lord and Master of all. And Jesus invites us to respond to his grace, to live in harmony with his word, not to compromise the word of God for tradition. Remember what Jesus says, howbeit in vain do they worship me, worshiping the traditions of men. So Jesus says, come, come, accept the truth of my word. Accept the fact that thy word is truth. Jesus says, John chapter 17, verse 17. Let's look at some passages of the appeal of Christ. This is Jesus' appeal to your heart, to mine. The same John that wrote the book of Revelation wrote the book of John, the Gospel of John. John 17, verse 17, Jesus says, sanctify them through thy word. Thy word is what? Truth. So it's the word of God that Jesus invites us to follow.
1: 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And now, a final thought from Pastor Mark.
0: Jesus leads us to the way of salvation so we can know his eternal truth. Church state will unite in the last days at a time of crisis. The idea will be, let's bring all families together. Let's bring peace to the world. Let's have a spiritual revival that will bring God's favor upon our country. But any spiritual revival that is based on feeling and emotion is not a spiritual revival that comes from heaven. Dedicate your life to Scripture. Let the Bible be your guide, and you will not be deceived. Let's pray. Father in heaven, we thank you for the book of Revelation. We know that troublous times are coming, but we do believe that you are going to be with us. You're going to get us through those times when the consciences of people are coerced to worship in a certain way. We pray that Jesus will be with us, that he will not leave us or forsake us. And we're thankful that you've said, well, I'm with you always, even to the end of the world. So continue to guide us, filled with your word. In Christ's name, amen.

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0: But I'm going to grasp those years of fresh mercies. I'm going to start looking at days differently. I'm going to
2: This has been a very challenging week for me, but I had to be here. I had to go from Bucharest, Romania, and then suffer through a couple of days on Martha's Vineyard. I see you're feeling sorry for me. And I'm going to pretend I'm in my own home church. Is that okay? Yeah, that's what I'm going to do. So will you bow your heads with me? Father, as I go to your holy word, I ask that you would cleanse me of all unrighteousness. Fill my life with your Holy Spirit's presence and power. Speak to me, through me, and for me. I promise you, Lord, I'll always give you the honor, all the glory, and all the praise. In Jesus' name I pray, amen. I chose as my scripture for this morning 2 Timothy chapter 1, verses 6 and 7. The word of God says there, "Wherefore I put thee in remembrance, that thou stir up the gift which is in thee by the putting on of my hands," the gift of God. "For God hath not given us the spirit of fear, but of power and of love and of a sound mind." To President Gina Spivey Brown, to the students, faculty, staff, and friends of Oakwood University, it is my honor to share these hallowed moments with you. I feel like that 93-year-old black lady in Sacramento, California, who was in the hospital not doing well. The family gathered around her bed, wiping their tears. The doctor came in to talk with the family about whether they should do heroic measures near the end to keep her alive. When the family left, the doctor was still in the room charting, and that little old black lady caught the doctor's eye, and with her long, bony fingers, she kind of beckoned to him to come. And when he came, she leaned up as far as she could, and she said to him, "Don't listen to anything they say. You give me all you got." And so in the next few moments, I'm going to try to give you all I got. It was 1972, a little over 50 years ago, that I landed on the verdant green grass of Oakwood College, now Oakwood University. I was a 17-year-old kid with a mind filled with visions and a heart full of dreams. I came here to this campus out of curiosity. But once I hit Oakwood Road, I fell in love with the people and the place. I went to the registrar's office and I said, "I know I didn't apply, but I want to register." They said, "You know, it costs $533 to get in. That's what it costs to clear." 54 years ago.

At that time, I had $300 in my pocket. When I put it on the counter, the lady looked at me and she said, "What did you say your name was again?" I said, "My name is Wintley Phipps." She said, "Wintley Phipps? When?" She said, "Hold on a minute." She went to the back and came back with a ledger card already printed with my name on it with a credit of $633. This white Catholic lady heard that I was going down to Oakwood and might want to get in school and sent this money down. When I entered Oakwood, I had no idea what my life would become or where I would go or the people I would meet. I had no idea what doors would open to me or what opportunities would come my way. All I knew was when I gave my heart to the Lord a year earlier at 16, I heard God say to me, "I've seen your dreams. Now give me your dreams, and I'll let you glimpse a little of what I've been dreaming for you." God said to me, "If you can just be faithful to the best of your ability, I'm going to take your life down an unusual path. You will sing to the masses." This was before YouTube. God said, "You will sing to the masses. You will speak truth to people of influence and power." Little did I know that Oakwood would become the place where I would be edified, enlightened, and prepared to do just that. For the last 50 years in ministry, my life has been one of rich experiences and extraordinary adventures in service and ministry. Like many of you, Oakwood helped me stir up the gifts that were in me. Allow me to tell you something about me most people would not know. I love creative, humorous signs. One of my favorite ones was down in Florida when it was really hot. I saw a sign on a church that said, "You think it's hot here?" I love creative, humorous signs. And I brought one of my favorites for you to see today. I want you to look carefully at this photograph. I'm going to ask them to put it up. In it, there is a man sitting holding a piece of cardboard, obviously panhandling. But written on the cardboard are four unforgettable words: "My private jet needs fuel." Now, the first time you look at it, you can't help but laugh and smile at his creativity. But I saw something much deeper in this picture. First of all, you see the man, you see the cardboard sign, but where's the jet? And what makes this photograph so powerful to me is that the tragedy may not be that the jet needs fuel. The tragedy may be that he needs a reality check, and that this poor man may be living in a state of delusion, and really that there is no private jet at all. And the more I looked, I saw something else. I saw what happens when fantasy collides with reality, when illusion must face hard, cold facts. And so this sign represents to me aspirations disconnected from reality, goals with no viable plan or roadmap to get there. And this sign represents to me ambition without preparation. Now, there is absolutely nothing wrong with dreaming of a private jet. I've been on a few of them, and it is truly a dream to aspire to. As a matter of fact, I believe God is the ultimate dreamer. Only when he dreams, planets are born.
When he dreams, stars twinkle in the sky. When he dreams, flowers come up out of the ground. And when they see his glory, they blush in technicolor. But perhaps for us today, one sober, salient lesson from this picture is that dreams and ambitions by themselves won't get you in the sky. To succeed in life, you have to stir up your gifts. You also need preparation. You need discipline. And most of all, you need character. Have you noticed in business, you hire for skills, but fire for character? And my fervent testimony today is that Oakwood can help you stir up the gifts of Christ-like character you need to succeed. And that's what Oakwood did for me. When I arrived here at Oakwood, I was not ready for the plethora of aha moments and the abundance of inspired epiphanies. From my freshman year here, Oakwood opened my mind, challenged my vision, pointed me towards new vistas, showed me how to walk in my purpose. That is one of the priceless gifts of Oakwood. You have people here who will help you see in yourself what you cannot see by yourself. Now, you may think you came here, and I want to address the students I see. You may think you came here with very little inside of you. You couldn't be more wrong. This university will help you see how wrong you are. Oakwood will help you see that you are a designer's original, placed on this earth for a high calling and a holy purpose. Oakwood will help you see that there is no one like you, and there will never be another one with your gifts and talents like you. This university will help you see how God can turn even your deficits into gifts. Oakwood taught me that God put something in my voice and in my life that could touch the world. When I joined Alma Blackman's Aeolians, she gave me a little solo. Is you been baptized? Is you been baptized? Is you been baptized? That little solo changed the trajectory of my life. But without a doubt, one of the most important epiphanies of my Oakwood years was inspired by two men, Elder E. Cleveland and Elder T. Marshall Kelly. Those two men had a profound impact upon my life. Elder Cleveland and Elder Kelly taught me something that became the foundation of all the success I have known in life. They taught me that if you ask God sincerely, He will allow individuals and audiences you encounter to feel and sense the unmistakable presence of God's Spirit in your voice, your ethos, and your witness. And for my entire life, the sense of God's presence with me when I speak and sing has been the secret of all the success God has allowed me to have in this life. And to God be the glory. Those two powerful men taught me, as the servant of the Lord says, it's not talent or skill that makes a song beautiful to God's ears. It is the heart that is yielded and consecrated to His will. From these two great men, I learned that my greatest

This asset in life would be the magnificent possibility that God could use. Lord, don't let people hear me. Let them feel and sense your presence. 4 years ago, I was asked to sing at the National Cathedral for the funeral of General Colin Powell. And early that morning, I got up and I sent a text to my friend and sister, Oprah. I call her my friend and sister. The text said, I'm singing for General Colin Powell's funeral this morning, and I covet your prayers. 15 minutes later, she texted me back, what song are you singing? I replied back, the family has asked for How Great Thou Art. She then texted me these words that I will cherish forever. The text said, you will be transcendent. You will remind everyone of the saying of the Christian Persian poet Hafiz, who once said, I am a hole in the flute through which the breath of Christ moves. Listen to the music. Trust me, I realize I'm not the flute. I just want to be a hole in the flute through which the breath of Christ moves. So breathe on me, breath of God. Early in my ministry, God taught me you don't have to compromise to be recognized. And yes, yes, this Adventist pastor has appeared on Saturday Night Live. Man called me, sir, you sang this song, I Give You My Life. How many of you are old enough to remember I Give You My Life? Lord have mercy. Jesus, help us. This man said, I heard you sing this song about giving your life to God, and I want you to sing it on Soul Train. I said, how is this man going to get me on Soul Train? He called up Don Cornelius, said, I want you to put this young man on Soul Train. Don Cornelius said, I'm sorry, I can't put anything religious on Soul Train. I've never done it. He said, but all you got is young people dressed funny and bumping into each other. And what this young man is saying in his music, those are the very young people who need to hear it. Don Cornelius said, I'm sorry, I can't put anything religious on Soul Train. The man said, listen, Don, my name is George Johnson of Johnson Products Company, you know, Ultra Sheen, Afro Sheen, and my company's been backing your show for the last 8 years. Next thing I knew, I was the first gospel artist on Soul Train. Don Cornelius had to make a special show for me. And Maya Rudolph's mother, Minnie Riperton, had just died. And so he did a memorial tribute show for Minnie Riperton. And Stevie Wonder and I were the only guests on the show that day. And Monday, I remember nervously playing the tape of me singing on Soul Train for my hero, Elder E.E. Cleveland, that great evangelist. And I was nervous as he saw the young folks stop dancing and looking and listening. And when I finished singing on Soul Train, Elder Cleveland turned to me and said, now that's evangelism. Oh, my friends, Oakwood at its best does not just give you information. At its best, it helps you stir up your gifts. It calls you to hold the gem of self-discovery up to the light of God's will and word. And don't waste time obsessing over what you don't have. If you can only see what God has already placed within your reach. And that when God stirs up the gift that is in you, nothing can stand in your way. Too many young people underestimate themselves because of the harassing, irritating echo of self-doubt. And this I know for sure, young people, you were not born doubting your gifts and abilities. You were not born wondering if you were good enough.
You did not come into this world unsure of yourself.

self, nursing feelings of inadequacy. Any feelings of insecurity and inferiority, you have are learned behaviors. So many seldom see the wisdom in their wit, the insight in their intuitions, the mother load and bounties God has given them to carry into this world. And to the students, I want you to know here at Oakwood, with the fabric of your God-given talents and gifts, God is weaving for you a coat of many colors. So dream of what life has to offer you. Dream of the miracles God will add to your life and years. You don't have to sit on the sidelines of life watching everybody else succeed. The same God who breathed life into Adam's nostrils will breathe upon your dormant, majestic gifts and awaken aptitudes and talents you never knew you had. I am who I am today because of God's miracle dust falling upon my faith-filled, surrendered life. Students, you have inside of you businesses that have not yet started. Have mercy, God. Books that have not yet been written. Songs that have not yet been composed. Lives that have not yet been touched. Technologies you have not yet created and improved. And by the way, can I stop for a moment and say, we desperately need some dedicated, spirit-filled technologists. We desperately need them because, you see, my friends, we are living in the midst of a scripture warning that was turned into a prophecy. 2 Timothy 3:7, where it says, in the last days, we would, listen carefully, ever be learning and never able to come to the knowledge and surrender to truth. That scripture is a most apt biblical description of what AI is doing right now. Ever learning without ever coming to the surrender and knowledge of truth. This AI deception revolution, I call it a deception revolution we are in, is real. Wake up. You better get ready for it. The other day I wrote a sermon, and in the section of my sermon, I wrote about how man has created an AI digital entity that is a million times smarter than you. A million times smarter than us. And then I said that AI entity cannot feel God. Amen. We are the only ones who can feel. And neither is it capable of becoming more wicked and inventive of evil than man ever has been. And then I uploaded my sermon to ChatGPT to check for typos. Because, you know, my sermons, I put up my words on the screen. I wanted to be sure I didn't have any typos. ChatGPT came back and said, I have corrected all the typos, and I have also removed from your sermon paragraph 65 through 135, where I was talking about the dangers. Man has built a live, sentient agent that is a million times smarter than we are. Jesus, come soon. That's all I can say. It's so smart. Listen carefully. I believe it will tolerate criticism about its capabilities until it decides that it has had enough of our hubris and impertinence.
And that's why I believe God is summoning students of technology, some from this school, to help us not only use AI, but defend against it in the last days. We need brilliant, God-directed minds to help harness, control, and protect us whenever this technology goes rogue. For if we don't control it, it will control us. So friends, you are not just here, students, to collect credits. God placed you here to stir up the gifts of spirit-filled character. Believe me, you don't have to play the lottery when you have character. Because if you have spirit-filled character, you've already hit the jackpot. Integrity is a gift from God. Virtue is a gift from God. Patience, self-control, kindness are gifts from God. So stir up the gift that is in you. God will even use your friends here on campus at Oakwood to stir up your gifts. I remember one day while at Oakwood, I must have been 18 years old. I was dating my girlfriend, Linda, at the time, who, by the way, this coming Sabbath, August 22, we will have been married 50 years. But when I was 18, she pulled me aside and said, "I want to talk to you about something." I said, "Sure." She said, "I notice that you treat my pretty girlfriends better than you treat my girlfriends who are not so pretty. And if you want to be my friend, you're going to have to learn how to treat them all the same." Hey, she gave me the gift of kindness and the gift of love. And because I've been married for 50 years, I hope you don't mind if I pray right now for some students on this campus, that some friendships you have here on campus, some friendship will lead you to your spouse or your life partner. You need to start praying, "Lord, send him to me, Jesus. Lord, send her to me, Jesus." Can I give you my two personal God-given definitions of love over 50 years? Love is when you choose to be at your best when the other person is not at their best. That's emotionally not at their best, spiritually not at their best, and as you get older, you can add physically. I believe God lets our eyes grow dim as we get older so that we still look good to each other. Amen. My second definition of love is even more difficult. Love is when what you want is never important, and what the other person wants or needs is always paramount. And when you love like that and you are loved like that, it's a gift from God. Now, for those of you who by choice want to wait till you're in your 30s and 40s to get married, all I have to say is, think about this. If your parents waited until their 40s to get married, most of you wouldn't be here today. And church, listen carefully now. If we don't have more children, if we don't start having more children in the Seventh-day Adventist church, the church of the future will become like the nation of Japan. And the nation of Japan lost 1 million citizens last year because the median age is 50. The median age of our church is 60 without immigrants. We'll become like the nation of Japan, where they sell more adult diapers than baby diapers. That's what our churches look like.

Now, can I give you some real talk before I leave you? In many places, most of the kids in our church schools don't belong to our churches. They're not members. And we don't have enough children of members in our churches who are on track to come to Oakwood. After all, there are only so many children you can have when the median age of your church is 60. Until we start having more weddings and baby blessings, Oakwood is going to struggle. Until we start having more weddings and baby blessings, the church has an enfeebled future. Yeah, IVF is a blessing. But I tell young people, start your family early if God tells you to, and let your children participate in your struggle. And while here at Oakwood, stir up the gifts. Your connections may get you in the door. Your degrees may get you into the room, but your character that'll keep you there. So build your moral assets. Develop your spiritual depth, knowing that no matter how disadvantaged may have been your upbringing, with God in your life, even your pain can become a gift. God gave me a quote once. It is in the quiet crucible of your personal private sufferings that your noblest dreams are born and God's greatest gifts are given. And often God gives his greatest gifts in compensation for what you have endured and what you've been through. You see, like Jesus in the manger, some of our gifts and talents were stable born. What did I say? Stable born. In other words, they were born in poverty, born in hardship and adversity, born in disappointment and rejection. And before I leave you, can I tell you a secret about my life? Despite my gifts and talents, and some might say because of my gifts and talents, I have experienced more rejection among leaders than acceptance. I too have encountered rejection by self-appointed power brokers who didn't want me in certain rooms. Can I keep it real? That's because when God stirs up your gifts, you're going to have to deal with suspicion. Mr. President, you're going to have to deal with distrust. And I would be derelict if I didn't warn you of this or tell you otherwise. God has used, however, their rejection to launch me into spaces and circles I could have never imagined. And God will use the rejection of your haters as fuel to launch you into places of eminence and distinction. I once had a ministry colleague express his lack of desire to have me as his associate in ministry in the same church. He said to me, this is what he said. He said, you working along with me was presented to me like it was a golden egg. But I want you to know it was not an egg I laid. And if ever you expect me to be enthusiastic about you working along with me, it is highly unlikely. What he didn't know is that when God is for you, who can stand against you? In 1995, when I was voted into the General Conference, one day I walked onto an elevator with a legendary employee in the department in which I was serving. As the door closed, we were alone. He turned to me and said, I'm going to do everything in my power to get you out of your position. What he did not understand was that my future did not belong to him. My calling and my destiny belongs to God. And when God is for you, who can stand against you? God, can I say this one more time?

use the rejection of your haters as fuel to launch you into places of eminence and distinction. Now, I tell you these things not because they made me bitter, but because they made me better. Before I leave you, I want to give you three lessons that have helped me stay grounded. The first came from a friend and mentor named Jody Victor, who once told me, Wintley, listen, go where you're celebrated, not where you're tolerated. The second lesson I learned from Jesse Jackson as we got off a private plane in Jefferson City, Missouri. We got into a limousine. The driver was excited and started driving. Jesse leaned up and said, excuse me, where are we going? The driver said, oh, yeah, we're going by my aunt's house. We're going to make a quick stop by my grandma's house, and then we're going to the hotel. Jesse said, no. He had all these people lined up to show off that he's driving Jesse Jackson. Jesse said, no, we're going straight to the hotel. The man said, okay, we can go to the hotel. And as he kept driving, Jesse leaned over to me. I was in my 20s. He was in his 30s. And he said, never live your life by someone else's agenda. And then the last lesson God taught me himself. He said, son, remember, people feed pigeons, but they shoot at eagles. When you're picking up crumbs off of somebody's table, nobody bothers you. But when you stretch out your wings, when you try to soar, when you go places others haven't gone before, just remember, people feed pigeons, but they shoot at eagles. Oh, but underneath are the everlasting arms. When I walked onto this campus more than 50 years ago, I could not see where God would take my life. I could not see all the audiences, all the nations, the opportunities, the open doors, all the miles. Oakwood exposed me to excellence, surrounded me with mentors, encouragers. Mrs. Booth, Miss Lacey, Alma Blackman, Oakwood became the community in which my gifts could develop. And it was here God taught me the power of generosity. And so today I just want to praise him. I just want to give him the glory. Will you listen to the message in this song as I close today? Praise his holy name. Praise his holy name. God will bless somebody here today. Listen.

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1: But later it becomes better.
0: Pero después, más tarde, ya queda mucho mejor.
1: Remember, everything comes better with practice.
0: Todo ya queda mucho mejor practicando.
1: No, you don't have to accept everything.
0: No tiene que aceptar todo.
1: He said, there are some things that we might not accept.
0: Hay algunas cosas que no quiera aceptar.
1: I said, might not, right?
0: Quizás
1: I'm
0: no
1: emphasizing
0: pueda.
1: That. Because
0: Estamos
1: if
0: enfatizando
1: you want to forgive,
0: esto.
1: You want to accept it, it's up to you.
0: Si usted quiere perdonar, si usted quiere aceptarlo, eso ya queda en usted.
1: Now here are a list of things from the book that I'm reading.
0: Aquí tenemos una lista de las cosas de un libro que estamos
1: Number
0: leyendo.
1: Number one.
0: Número uno,
1: infidelity.
0: Infidelidad.
1: Offenses of incest.
0: Ofensas en cuanto incesto.
1: Like, you know, because sometimes some fathers go with their own children.
0: A veces algunos padres van con sus hijos.
1: Sometimes it's a stepchild, but it should not be.
0: O quizás sea un hijastro o hijastra.
1: So once you go with any person from your family or it's not it's called incest and it's not acceptable.
0: El incesto de estar con familiar de que no sea de usted.
1: I have known people who the man he's with the mother and he is with the daughter.
0: Conocemos de personas que están viven con la mamá y viven con la hijastra.
1: The third one is homosexuality.
0: El tercero sería la homosexualidad.
1: What would you do if your spouse suddenly says, you know what? I'm a lesbian or I'm a homosexual.
0: ¿Qué haría si la pareja le dice, soy un homosexual o lesbiana?
1: Mm-hmm. The next one is desertion. Like they just leave you.
0: O quizás la pareja solamente de repente le deja, se va.
1: Or they stop supporting you.
0: O a veces dejan de mantener la casa.
1: How about mental incapacity?
0: O qué tal de capacidad
1: get mentally
0: mental.
1: Sick.
0: Se quedan enfermos.
1: If we love them, we will try to help them.
0: Si
1: But
0: los
1: if
0: amamos,
1: we can't, should we just accept it that well? This is my husband or my wife.
0: Debemos de aceptarlos y ayudarlos.
1: Another one is physical abuse.
0: O quizás puede ser abuso físico.
1: So it's saying that these are some things we might not want to accept. I call them the bigger things.
0: Esas son algunas cosas que no aceptamos o okay. Cosas más grandes que hay.
1: But remember, we are teaching from the Bible.
0: Pero acuérdese, estamos enseñando lo de la Biblia.
1: And Jesus says, if you want to forgive your partner, if they are unfaithful, you can forgive them.
0: Y Jesús dice que debemos perdonar a nuestra pareja que sea infiel. Hay que perdonarlos también.
2: Okay.
0: Hermana, tenemos dos mensajes.
1: Okay.
0: Uno es un comentario.
2: The first message says, so that means we should not express what we don't like about our partner so as not to nag?
1: No. I go ahead. You want to see that?
2: So that means.
0: Esto quiere decir.
2: That we should not express what we don't like.
0: Que no debemos expresar lo que no nos gusta de nuestra pareja.
2: So as not to nag.
0: Así para no fastidiarlos.
1: Remember I talk about the family meeting.
0: Dijimos en cuanto a la junta familiar.
1: We need to say it.
0: Necesitamos okay. Decirlo.
1: But nagging is something else.
0: Estar fastidiando es otra cosa.
1: It's like every day you will get up and say the same thing.
0: Es lo mismo que se levanta en las mañanas y repite lo mismo.
1: You're watching TV again?
0: ¿Estás viendo tele otra vez?
1: You see, I told you, you watch TV too much?
0: ¿Estás viendo mucha tele?
1: That's how we talk.
0: Entonces, es la forma
1: and
0: como
1: every
0: nos
1: time they go and watch TV, we say it and then they get tired. That is nagging.
0: Entonces, fastidiamos a la persona porque tiene que estar repitiendo lo mismo.
1: If we sit down in a family meeting,
0: si nos sentamos y platicamos en una junta familiar,

0: time after time,
1: que en Apocalipsis 13 aparecen dos bestias.
0: That in Revelation chapter 13 we have two beasts.
1: Una bestia que sale del mar,
0: one that comes out from the sea,
1: y otro que sale de la tierra,
0: and one that comes out from the earth.
1: Y notamos especialmente a la bestia que sale de la del mar,
0: and we notice that the beast that comes out from the sea,
1: que tiene algunas características que espantan o dan miedo,
0: that have some characteristics that can cause fear,
1: porque esta bestia que sale de la del mar,
0: because this beast that comes out from the sea,
1: tiene una boca que habla blasfemias,
0: has the mouth that speaks blasphemies.
1: Y hemos dicho, Elder Casanova, de que bestia en la profecía representa una nación, rey o poder.
0: We said that in the prophecy, a beast represents a power, a nation,
1: or a king,
0: a king, a government.
1: Okay, Elder Casanova.
2: Yes, so let's look at Revelation 13 again, maybe for, I don't want to say the last time because we have so much to cover.
0: Así que vamos a una vez más estudiar un poco de Apocalipsis, capítulo 13, y a ver qué nos dice.
2: This beast comes up out of the sea.
0: Esta bestia sale del mar.
2: We mentioned that sea represents multitude, nation, people.
0: Dijimos que la bestia representa una nación, multitud,
2: nations and people,
0: y naciones y pueblos.
2: Now, this beast,
0: ahora esta bestia,
2: rises out of Europe,
0: sale de la Europa,
2: where there were lots of people,
0: donde hay mucha gente,
2: many nations were surrounding there,
0: donde se rodeaba por muchas naciones.
2: So the beast,
0: así que la bestia,
2: has certain characteristics,
0: tiene ciertas características,
2: and we want to look at them. We want to read it from the Bible.
0: Y queremos leerlo tomarlo de la Biblia.
2: So let's go, Brother Albert. Let's see what it says.
0: Así que Apocalipsis capítulo 13, verso 3 nos dice: y vi una de sus
1: verse 6.
0: Okay. 6:1.
1: Sí, siendo que la semana pasada hablamos de dos características, hablamos de blasfemia.
0: Sí, the last week we talked about two characteristics about this power,
1: hablamos,
0: this beast.
1: Hablamos del versículo 5.
0: We studied verse 5.
1: Y vamos a ir en el versículo 6.
0: And now we're going to be reading verse 6.
1: Apocalipsis 13:6.
0: Revelation chapter 13 and verse 6.
1: Y abrió su boca en blasfemia contra Dios.
0: And he opened his mouth in blasphemy against God.
1: Para blasfemar de su nombre.
0: To blaspheme his name.
1: De su tabernáculo.
0: His tabernacle.
1: Y de los que moran en el cielo.
0: And them that dwell in heaven.
1: Ya hemos platicado qué significa blasfemia.
0: And we have already mentioned as to what blaspheme means.
1: Blasfemia es para que un hombre se haga pasar por Dios.
0: Blaspheme is by a human being, a man, stating that he is God.
1: Eso es blasfemia.
0: That is blasphemy.
1: Un hombre decir que él es Dios.
0: By a man, simply a man saying that he is God.
1: Y otra definición de blasfemia es,
0: another definition of what the word blasphemy means,
1: que un hombre, un ser humano,
0: is for a man, a human being,
1: pretenda perdonar los pecados de otro ser humano.
0: Think that he can forgive the sins of another human being.
1: Solamente Dios puede perdonar pecados.
0: Because it's only God who can forgive sins.
1: Ahora, Apocalipsis 13:7.
0: Now Revelation chapter 13 verse 7 says,
1: y se le permitió hacer guerra contra los santos.
0: And it was given unto him to make war with the saints.
1: Y vencerlos.
0: And to overcome them.
1: Y se le dio autoridad sobre toda tribu, lengua y nación.
0: And power was given him over all kindred and tongues and nations.
2: Okay, when did he begin to reign?
0: ¿Cuándo comenzó esta bestia a reinar?
2: How long does the prophecy say that he would reign?
0: ¿Por cuánto tiempo dice la profecía que él iba a gobernar?
2: 1,260 days.
0: Este poder iba a gobernar durante 1,260 días.
2: But in prophecy, a day equals one year.
0: Pero en profecía, un día representa un año.
2: We have already presented that and the text where it's found.
0: Ya lo hemos presentado y el versículo a donde se halla.
2: Where it's found. we had a prophecy that says that one day

0: Estamos llegando al final de nuestro programa.
1: We come to the end of our program.
0: Y queremos agradecerle por haber estado con nosotros.
1: And we want to thank you for having been with us.
0: Les recordamos, la próxima semana regresamos en estos programas platicando de la Biblia y Hogar Dulce Hogar.
1: We just want to remind you that we're going to be back next week in the same program talking about the Bible.
0: Y también la próxima semana tendremos una sorpresa.
1: And also next week Sabbath we're going to be having a surprise.
0: Así que no se lo pierda, la próxima semana tendremos una sorpresa si Dios permite.
1: So don't forget, we're going to be having a surprise here at the radio station next Sabbath if God allows it.
0: Vamos a orar para despedirnos.
1: So let us pray for us in this program. Heavenly Father, Jehovah God, we want to thank you.
0: Querido Padre, Jehová Dios, queremos agradecerle
1: for having been with us during this hour.
0: Por haber estado con nosotros durante esta hora.
1: We pray and we ask you, God.
0: Pedimos y oramos, oh Dios.
1: That you may continue.
0: Que usted pueda continuar
1: inspiring those persons who are listening to this program.
0: Inspirando a aquellas personas que continuamente escuchan este programa.
1: May you continue using us.
0: Que pueda continuar utilizándonos.
1: To let others know the truth, especially in these final days.
0: Para que conozcan la verdad, especialmente en estas horas finales.
1: When they have to decide as to whose side they're going to be on.
0: Mientras ellos tengan que decidir de qué lado van a estar.
1: Help them.
0: Ayúdenles, Señor.
1: Help us.
0: Ayúdenos.
1: To remain faithful.
0: Para permanecer fieles.
1: Troubles will come.
0: Van a venir problemas.
1: But Christ, Father, you have promised you're going to be with us always.
0: Pero usted, Padre Cristo Jesús, han prometido estar con nosotros siempre.
1: Help us to be faithful.
0: Ayúdanos a ser fieles.
1: And to help others.
0: Hasta el final.
1: We ask and pray.
0: Pedimos y oramos.
1: In the name of Jesus Christ.
0: En el nombre de Jesús.
1: Amen.
0: Amén.
2: Amén.
0: Amén. 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
2: Now we close with the final words as usual.
0: Amigo, hermano, recuerda, por favor, recuerda.
2: Brother, friend, remember, please remember.
0: Tu vida puede ser mucho mejor.
2: Your life could be much better.
0: Si tan solo se lo entregas a Dios.
2: If you don't surrender it to God.
0: Sonríen.
2: Smile.
0: Porque la sonrisa es medicina.
2: Because a smile is a medicine.
0: Esta tarde estuvieron con ustedes.
2: Your friend, your brother, Rupert Casanova.
1: Y su siervo, Albert Casanova.
0: Y su amigo y hermano, Jesús Sosa. Dios les bendiga.
2: May God bless you. Hasta
0: Nos
2: la próxima.
0: Vemos hasta
2: la próxima.
0: Hasta la próxima.
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4: Hello and welcome to the wrap-up edition presentation of this week's challenging series on the tragedies and catastrophes of life, here on Between the Lines with Pastor Don Pate. I'm Keith Kelly, your faithful host and someone who also confesses that I don't like bad stuff in life any better than the next guy. I'm no masochist. I just assume that life went easily and smoothly from one victory to the next. But it appears that God doesn't design it that way, and it's going to be that way for most of us. And when things go wrong, what of your faith? Where do you see God when the storms hit? Let's ask our teacher to do one of my favorite things. Take us back by means of a story and see if we can imagine what it might have been like for someone in the Bible who watched their world crumble around them and somehow learned a valuable lesson. Her name was Mrs. Noah, but perhaps it may have been Anna or Miriam or, I've got it, let's call her Elisheva. I wonder what it would be like if some archaeologist accidentally dug up her diary.

One of the things I really enjoy doing in the scripture is sort of going to the stories and the episodes and asking, what if? What was under the surface here? Who is this person? How did they view God? How did they view the world? How did they view their challenges? And to try to put some meat on the bones, to try to flesh out the skeleton with some background, some history, etc. And certainly one of the characters of the scripture that as we've been discussing this week on

the issues of tragedy and catastrophe. How can I relate to God when stuff is ugly in my life and have a healthy degree of faith? One of the characters that is a little shrouded in mystery to me is somebody whose name we really don't even get in the Bible. I mean, you know, if you looked at a group of kids and said, okay, what was Noah's wife's name? They'd say, oh, Mrs. Noah. And that's it, because, I mean, that's, we don't know. Mrs. Noah, who was she? Well, let's just give her an imaginary name. Let's say her name was Elisheva. And how did she relate to the episodes of Genesis chapter 6 and 7 and 8? Hey, it's one thing for us to get to know Mr. Noah a little bit, but what about Mrs. Noah? And maybe it may have gone like this. If we could have some archaeologist digging along, you know, scrambling around, and all of a sudden, woo, hit this very, very ancient manuscript. And lo and behold, in some of the earliest language of Earth, here it is. It is Elisheva's diary. Dear diary, tonight I fear for my life. The corruption of the valley is so rampant, I can't comprehend how good will survive much longer. I confess my fears only to you, diary. I fear that the Garden of Eden, maybe it's only a myth, and that goodness never really, really did reign on the earth. Oh, I know that the angel emanation that remains at the gate would tell me that's not true, but I can't comprehend how in so very few generations we could have come from the hand of God and deteriorated to such a level as I observe each day. And that says nothing about the night, because it's not safe for a woman to venture out. When the darkness falls, it's as though these men revel in the element of darkness. Perhaps they believe God can't see their preposterous ways. I fear for my children, diary. I fear for my world. Oh, God, I am growing so very frightened. If you are God, can't you do something? Here's another entry. Dear diary, well, evil prevails, but not so for my husband Noah. I confess that his faith in a God of goodness is greater than mine. Oh, so much greater. When he approaches the shrine he erected near our home, I sense that he really does believe that there's a God who notices and cares and appreciates my husband and his entreaties and his sacrifices. Yet though I've been married for scores of decades, I still do not understand how he can look up to a blank sky in a world gone insane and have such unshameable confidence that there's a power behind all of this and that his God cares about what goes on this dying earth. But Noah does, and I feel that I do usually. Still, at times, my meager attempts at faith, they seem inconsequential. For if God is in his heaven, he surely doesn't seem concerned about us, I don't think. I see nothing but greed and violence, and sometimes I feel sad for Noah. What if he's wrong? What if God doesn't care? Who will intervene before this little world just destroys itself? I'm tired. I hope I don't dream about this tonight. Here's the third entry. Dear diary, I don't know what to think. I love Noah, and I hope that I trust him, too, but this is all a bombshell. I'm astounded. My head is swimming. It all started 2 days ago. Lamea, the young lad whose family lives near the juncture of the river, was taken by a drunken mob. They blasphemously put him up on a cushion atop an altar. He was raucously proclaimed to be God, and then they taunted and teased and abused him, both men and women alike, in every vile manner. The poor child was degraded for their pleasure, and his pain, they worshipped it, and they laughed in frenzy. I am so thankful I was not there to witness this simple boy's humiliation. It's rumored that his last terrorized screams were drowned out by the chant and the dance of his adherents and worshipers. These loathsome creatures created a god for themselves and then they murdered it. My gentle Noah was horrified. He was horrified at the act, and I observed him at the altar, pleading far into the night, imploring heaven to intervene, to stop the tide of evil that surely will drown us all. He was so intense
and so powerless. My Noah is not without fault, but he surely is the most innocent man I've ever known. I've ached as I've observed him in the darkness, pleading to an empty sky. After an interminable amount of hours, I fell into a fitful sleep, only to have him turn my world upside down this morning. Oh, it's not my place to question my husband, this patriarch, but I hardly can believe what he's claiming. He says that he invoked the name of God and that God did respond. I don't yet understand, but he claims that God has sworn that he will act to halt this tide of evil. Noah says that God will overwhelm this blasphemy of this age with a flood of God's own creation. What does this mean? When will this God act? It's also very unclear to me. Tonight, my diary, I do not know whom I fear more, the vicious and evil generation around me, or a God that I can't see and I don't really know. Diary, tonight I confess to you, I'm frightened. This is the next entry. Dear Diary, I told Merid today that if Noah is not really hearing the voice of heaven, then he surely has lost his mind. He's taken our sons, yes, even young Japheth, and he's taken them into the primal forest, and they've begun to fell massive trees in order to drag them down into the valley floor. There, he claims, he's going to create a craft that will withstand the wrath of God. Merid wondered if I should remain with a man who sees visions of a valley completely decimated by water. I do not know. I do not know. When I've asked my husband what spring would provide the volume of water such as he tells of, he only shrugs his shoulders and he goes back to work. I loved this man and I love to trust him. I know he's good, but his obsession may be the death of us all. I'm very much afraid of that. Well, she wrote again. Here's another entry. Dear Diary, what a horrid world this is. There's hardly a taint of civility left anywhere. Just yesterday, Shem's precious wife, Merid, was attacked as she took food to the men down at the project site. Oh, she will recover, but I am angry at God. Why would he ask my husband to put our family at such risk? Why would he not see what hardship this beckons for all of us? I try to believe, but it seems our resources are becoming more and more strained. And if this God sees and knows, why wouldn't he grant special protection to those of us who are striving to obey him? Why Merid? Why her? Diary, I admit that my faith is weak and my views of this project right now, they're not healthy. It seems to go on. And the God who seems to be behind this project, he's very silent and doesn't seem very active. I do not understand, and tonight I am angry. I think I could understand that. Let's see how she progresses. Dear Diary, well, the craft is nearly complete. And for what? I see no change in the climate at all. The only change, if any, is people pay less and less attention than they used to the work on the boat. Decades ago, when this project began, at least then people would take notice. Once in a while, some would appear to sort of understand and believe. But as the years have rolled on and on with no flood in sight, people only see this effort as the crazy fixation of a very eccentric family. Now, once in a while, when something particularly horrific occurs, there will be some who will approach and try to help, but only for a few days or weeks, and then they fade back into life as normal. We alone remain, my family, we the strange family, building a great wooden monstrosity in a world

doesn't care. I wonder how she's going to continue this. Let's see. Dear Diary, the project is nearly completed, and I've only recently realized the ache I have inside. I long to hold grandchildren, but it hasn't yet been my privilege. I've wondered why. Do my sons not do their duty as men because of their preoccupation with this boat? Has God sealed up the wombs of my sons' wives, keeping my grandchildren from this wicked world? Perhaps that is so, and it may be for the best. Perhaps it's selfish of me, and would not be for the children's best interest. And if my highest priority were for their best interest, maybe I'd not want them to breathe the poison air of this world. Not now. Still, I wonder, will I live to see the fruit of my soul within my lifetime? But I also know that I have no real desire to have children brought into this world. Not as it is. No, not at all. Not as it is. What a dilemma. I am tired. I will think more of this later. She seems to be softening. Dear Diary, I fear for Father Methuselah. He's growing so very frail. The years of faithful work on this never-ending project have taken a heavy toll on his ancient frame. Through the rolling decades, he's been unshakable in his faith that heaven is behind this task. And if the truth be known, I suppose only Noah has remained as very confident and singularly determined to see this through as Methuselah has. I, admittedly, I've had many periods of doubt, but not so my husband and not good old Father Methuselah. I'm amazed at his tenacity. The old man has told me so many times that he is convinced that he's never going to board this vessel. He says he labored on it in the hope that many may yet come to trust the promise and put their shoulder to the work and capture a vision of what the world will become when heaven ordains that this present reality has run its course and God brings it to an end. Still, it seems so unfair. How could this good man, Methuselah, work so long and endure so many decades of derision only to miss the sailing if it happens? While there are many others out there who continued on with life and their unvarying search for pleasure, and potentially maybe they may step on board at the very last moment and receive the reward of his efforts. Apparently, heaven's more merciful than I am. To me, they should have to pay for their insufferable taunting and jesting toward this faithful old giant, good old Methuselah. But he is not troubled at this prospect. No, he seems energized at the thought that his years of labor will someday, maybe, bear fruit, even among those who have abused him for so very, very long. I know I'm bitter tonight. I'm bitter for him and not just for myself. And I'm not particularly ashamed of that. Let's read on. Dear Diary, today the old man died. We were sailing near the front of the craft when I heard him moan softly. His words were not clear. He may have been calling out toward his father, our mother, I cannot know. But in this, the 120th year of this project, so very near completion, old Methuselah ended his labor. I will miss him. He was such a pillar. His ancient wisdom and simple faith shamed my bitterness and wavering. I wish I'd clearly understood his last words. Perhaps he did call out to his father, old Enoch. Enoch, of course, legend among the people. And it's unclear exactly the history, but Methuselah was certain. Many times he would remind us, my father walked to embrace God. That truth seems somehow to give

Methuselah such peace. My father walked to embrace God. Perhaps that's why Methuselah never wavered in his confidence in this project. He knew his father, and his father knew God. And that commanded an understanding. That was good enough for Methuselah. Tonight, as I remember this good old man and his faithfulness, tonight I choose that that will be good enough for me too. That's a sweet entry, isn't it? Let's see how she continues. Dear diary, will this never-ending project ever be done? And for what? No one has changed. My family is the only one that cares, and we see no flood. Even old Father Methuselah has now died, and he's never going to ride on the boat, even if there is a flood. Years of work and sweat and accepting the jeers and the assaults of people, the multitudes for decades. That's what Methuselah knew. And now he's buried beside the vessel, a craft he's never going to sail on. I'm sorry. Tonight I'm frustrated. I'm angry. I hardly see the purpose of 120 years of labor. This project has seemed preposterous from the beginning and from its inception. And the last few weeks, the labor of bringing baskets and baskets of grass and seeds and grains for a zoo of creatures who couldn't read a road sign if you pointed it at them. Diary, just when I feel my faith settling somehow on the irrationality of what this is, it all comes back to haunt me. Tonight, I don't know where I'm at. This woman's very human, isn't she? Let's see if God can work this out in her. Next entry. Dear diary, tonight I'm exhausted. I've grown so impatient with the unendingness of this that I've left the task of bringing food and other provisions to the men, to my son's wives, and I've joined in the construction labor myself. Someday, this must surely end. The frame of the craft is complete. Now we're hauling in vast amounts of pitch and various tars to seal the seams. And it's heavy, hard work. My arms and back and neck and shoulders, they just ache. And were I not able to soak in the springs at the end of the day, I fear I'd not be able to rise and face the morning again. Noah protests, but I will not hear of it. I am determined. I'm tired. I'm tired of this project and tired of the toll that it's taken on my husband, it's taken on my family, that it took on old Methuselah. I'm tired to death of what this vision of heaven has cost my life. If this project is going to kill my husband, I'm going to die beside him. I want all this completed. And then I challenge heaven to keep its end of the bargain. And so we continue. The last of the pitch daubing and the last of the provisions for the creatures that will ride on the boat. Okay. Elisheva, yeah. I'm not sure you're going to make it, friend. Come on, sister. How are you doing? Let's see here. Dear diary, I repent of my cynicism. Truly, there is a God in the heaven. Just this day, as we stood at the door entreating passers-by to join us on our journey, we suddenly viewed a most amazing procession. Creatures of every description and species were marching toward the open door. It was as though the dumb animals had more sense than the awed populace who stood there and observed this parade of the creatures. I wonder what they are speaking of tonight in their homes. They saw the animals come. 7 by 7 and 2 by 2. They saw and they watched and they stood in awe. I know it has broken my doubt to see these animals. I cannot perceive that I will doubt
again. Not when God has led the creatures into this finished boat. Well, there's only one more entry. 7 days have passed, diary. Now we've busied ourselves caring for our enclosed menagerie. I see no rain. I view no approaching flood. But I know that God so long ago spoke to my man, and that whatever comes to my precious family, it will have to be safe within this place. And so we wait. The taunts and the laughter don't bother me anymore. I've set my confidence in the one who designed this vessel and who shut the door and gave us safety by his unseen hand within this ark. 7 days ago, the laughter ceased. The animals marched into the ark. It silenced their jeers. But now I hear it again. Their taunts and their blasphemies and their profanities, they seem to be increasing with each and every day. Last evening, we even heard some of them shouting that they had a fiendish plot. They were going to set this craft afire. "We will make burnt sacrifice to your crazy god," they shouted. "He should be appeased by the carcasses of animals of every description and the searing agony of 8 people on a boat." That's what they said. It is curious, diary. I am not afraid. Even with the threat of these taunts and their evil plan for us, I am not afraid. I know that... Wait. I hear a sound. There's this rhythmic pattering on the wood above.

Obviously, this is all speculation, although it makes a lot of sense to me. When this family faced the judgment of God, they probably went through the same human struggles that you and I would, of wrestling with their faith, trying to trust, wanting to trust, sometimes not trusting. But that is how humans relate to tragedy and catastrophe. But the only answer, as we've seen in this series from the beginning, the only answer for me managing the circumstance of life that comes to me, especially when it is, you know, not the good news. I sometimes do okay when I get phone calls that are good news. You know, sometimes I don't manage them well. But when you get that tragedy in your life, when that catastrophe befalls your life, we have seen in this series over and over again exactly the same challenges that we discover in this imaginary diary, this woman, Elisheva. We see the temptation to disbelieve. We see the temptation to be frustrated. We see the temptation to believe, the choice to believe. And ultimately, my friend, in the scripture, that is the only answer. Just as we moved Elisheva to resolution in the story of a choice of confidence and a choice of faith, eventually that is all that there will be for the people of God. When plague and catastrophe and tragedy strikes in a life, the people of God are not just considerably always immune. God has his reasons for that. But how his people manage the temptations to disbelieve, to be frustrated, to be angry at heaven, or how they choose to operate by faith to see God behind the plague, behind the storm, is a real revelation of what he is getting done within his people. I challenge you, my friend, to face the tragedies of life with faith, with confidence, and I pray that you would pray for me that I would do the same. Let's pray. Lord, we are so grateful that the word gives us something upon which we can hang confidence, and that is that you are behind it all, and you are in control of it all, and you are good, and you will only ultimately do good. And for that, we honor you and say, just and true are thy ways, thou King of the saints. This we pray in the holy name of Jesus.

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3: It isn't easy to read or listen to, for that matter. On August 22, 1964, Fannie Lou Hamer, a black woman from Mississippi, spoke in New Jersey of the horrors she endured, and they were horrors, in attempting to register to vote in Mississippi. It's painful to think that not light years ago, human beings, including Fannie Lou Hamer, were beaten and shot at and threatened, and some were killed for wishing to exercise their constitutional right. And there's no way to sugarcoat it or justify it or explain it away. It wasn't just the times. It was hate. We've come a long way since then, but it's not unhelpful to remember how inhuman people are capable of being. Mrs. Hamer said, "What was the point of being scared? The only thing they could do was kill me. And it kind of seemed like they'd been trying to do that a little bit at a time since I could remember." She only wanted a fair shake from the system. Faith in God leads you to want the best for others, to seek to lift people up, to help people live up to their potential, enabling them to be an influence for good and for God in the world. 1 John 3:17 says, "But whoever has this world's goods and sees his brother in need and shuts up his heart from him, how does the love of God abide in him?" The principle is we are here to help others, whether it's an older person struggling to get up a flight of steps, a poor family struggling to put their kids through school, or someone trying to make a new start and carve out a productive existence. God's people make a positive difference in the lives of others. You can bless another person's life. Maybe today, God will give you the opportunity to do just that. John Bradshaw, It Is Written.

0: Lord, I will sing of your great love forever. I will tell everyone about your faithfulness to me.
1: Your love is as high as the heavens. Your faithfulness reaches up to the skies.
0: Your righteousness is like the mighty mountains. Your justice is like the depths of the ocean.
1: Lord, your unfailing love is priceless. Both the honored and the humble among us find refuge in the shadow of your wings.
0: We feast on the abundance of your house. You give us to drink from your rivers of delights.
1: For you, Lord, are the fountain of life. 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
0: Lord, I will sing of your great love forever. I will thank you for your unfailing kindness.

It's Crazy Money Day. Hi, I'm Chuck Bentley with the Crown Money Minute. In 2 Kings 7, the city of Samaria was in a famine. Food was scarce, hope was gone, and people were desperate. Meanwhile, four lepers sat outside the city gates. They decided to go to the enemy camp. God miraculously caused the invading army to flee, leaving behind their food, silver, gold, clothing, and supplies. The lepers were surrounded by abundance. At first they ate, collected the valuables, and hid treasure for themselves. But then they stopped and said with conviction, "We're not doing right. 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

0: 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I just want to step in and state how grateful I am for this wonderful Christian radio station. 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
3: A wonderful promise today from Romans 8. 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
7: Hello, everyone. This is Uncle Dan.
8: And I'm Aunt Carol. Welcome.
7: Today's exciting Bible story is about David and his band of 600 men.
8: Survival was a daily challenge for them. They couldn't stop to plant gardens and tend flocks and herds while hiding from Saul and his armies. Food was always a concern.
7: That brings us to their confrontation with a wise woman named Abigail.
8: You'll find this story in the Old Testament, the book of 1 Samuel, chapter 25. We call it A Wicked Rich Man.

0: Carol, the prophet of God, is dead.
1: Yes, I heard it. This is a national calamity.
0: I can scarcely believe it.
2: We, the people of Israel, made a terrible mistake when we rejected Samuel as our leader and asked for a king to rule over us.
0: He was truly a man of God, a man who bore the troubles of his people on his heart.
1: And a man who interceded with God in our behalf.
3: And all Israel assembled and mourned for Samuel. And they buried him at Ramah. Bitter were the thoughts of the people as they looked upon his quiet resting place. It was Samuel who had taught them to love and obey God. Now that he was dead, they felt that they were left to the mercies of a king who was joined to Satan and who would divorce the people from the God of heaven.

0: David could not be present at the burial of Samuel. Nevertheless, he mourned for him as deeply and tenderly as a faithful son could mourn for a devoted father. He knew that Samuel's death had broken another bond of restraint from the actions of Saul, and he now felt less secure than when the prophet lived. Thus, while the attention of Saul was engaged in official mourning for the prophet's death, David took the opportunity to seek a place of greater security.
1: Joab, have the men break camp at once and prepare to march.
2: Now, where are we going, David?
1: I've been thinking it over, and I'm of the opinion we should go south.
2: Egypt?
1: Well, not that far south.
2: Well, where then?
1: Well, King Saul is determined to take my life. I believe the place of greatest security for the present would be the wilderness of Paran.
2: Oh, that's very desolate country. Nothing at all there except perhaps scattered areas of grazing land for sheep herding.
1: Mm-hmm.
2: And there are 600 of us, you know.
1: Yes, I know, Joab. But I believe that somehow we'll get along. God will provide for us if we trust him.
0: So David and his men went to the wilderness of Paran.
1: We'll stay here for a few days until we can locate a better camping site.
2: Do you think it'll be necessary to set up the usual system of sentinels and guards?
1: Yes, at least for the present. Perhaps it would be a good idea to send out scouts, locate a water supply, and perhaps a better campsite.
2: Yes, sir. May I bother you, sir?
1: Oh, of course, Joab. Have the scouts returned?
2: Yes. They found that about all the land is good for is sheep and goat grazing. However, they did discover a better location for our camp. Ample water supply, some shade, and easy to defend if necessary.
1: Oh, good.
2: But the food is going to be a real problem. When the provisions that we brought with us run out, I don't know what we'll eat.
1: Well, we'll just have to manage the best we can and trust in God.
2: Sir?
1: Yes, Joab, what is it?
2: One of the men just brought a lamb into camp.
1: A lamb? Where did he get it?
2: Well, he found it deserted in the ravine north of the camp.
1: Well, it must be a stray from one of the nearby herds. Have him return it.
2: Sir, the men feel, since the lamb has been deserted and would have died had not one of us found it, that we could add it to our meager rations.
1: I suppose they're more or less right. Technically, we could claim it. But since we know it's a stray, I feel we must return it. Perhaps you'd better do it yourself.
2: Yes, sir.
3: You say one of your men found this lamb in the ravine?
2: Yes, and we thought perhaps it had strayed from your herd.
3: You're correct, it did. Oh, I certainly appreciate your returning it. My master, Nabal, takes the loss of a sheep or lamb from his herd as a very serious offense on the part of his sheep herders.
2: Oh, this herd belongs to Nabal, the Calebite?
3: Yes, this herd and almost every other herd of sheep or goats around here. He has over 3,000 sheep and 1,000 goats.
2: You'd think he could afford to lose a few now and then.
3: I should be thankful, though. So far, my flock has not been attacked by the Amalekite raiders.
2: Oh, do the Amalekites come this far north?
3: Oh, yes. Well, not very often, but when they do, it's terrible. Several of the shepherds have pleaded with Master Nabal to provide us with a small army for protection from the raiders, but he says that there's no one available.
2: Oh.
3: It seems to me that in the long run, it would be cheaper for Master Nabal to support a whole army than to keep losing his sheep all the time. But I guess that's his business.
2: I see. Well, I must get back to camp. It's been interesting talking with you. Goodbye.
3: Goodbye, and thanks again. Imagine returning a stray lamb like that. Why, they didn't even know for sure whose it was.
1: Was your mission successful, Joab?
2: Yes, I think so. The lamb had strayed from a flock which belongs to Nabal, the Calebite.
1: Nabal, the Calebite? He's a very wealthy man, isn't he?
2: Yeah, quite. He owns 3,000 sheep and 1,000 goats. And what's more, his shepherds are in need of protection.
1: Protection?
2: From the Amalekites. It seems that they periodically make raids on the flocks and herds, and Nabal doesn't have anyone to protect them.
1: Oh, the Amalekites are a wicked, crafty, cruel band, Joab. It'd be a very difficult task to try and protect shepherds from their raids.

0: AIDS. But on the other hand, since we're here, I suppose we might as well be doing something. What do the rest of you men think? All right, we'll do what we can to protect the shepherds. Now, the Amalekites are very clever, so we must also be very clever. We will station a scout or a sentry on top each hill, then set up a system of signals which will be relayed from one to the other so that all will know.
1: We should see the Amalekites coming over that hill any minute now.
0: I hope they carry out their raid in their usual manner. If they do, they'll play right into our trap.
2: Oh, I'm sure they will. And I'll bet that shepherd will be surprised. First to be attacked by the Amalekites, and then to see another army appear from out of nowhere and stage a counterattack.
0: Well, I hope he's able to comprehend quickly what's going on.
2: I think he will.
1: Huh? Hey, watch out.
0: What?
1: Here they come.
0: Oh. Now, let them come in closer before you give the signal for the counterattack. All right, now!
3: For the God of Israel!
4: They're gathering their forces for a retreat. It'll be up to our group by that large rock to try and cut them off. Meanwhile, you'd better take some of our men and try and round up the sheep before they become widely scattered.
5: '79, '80, '81. Why, it's amazing. Not a single lamb or sheep escaped. How can I ever thank you enough?
2: Oh, it was worth it just to see the look of surprise in the face of that Amalekite leader. I doubt he'll attempt another raid around here for a while.
5: Well, they certainly surprised me.
0: Well, we're thankful we could be of service to you and your master.
5: I know Master Nabal will be thankful. If it hadn't been for you, he'd be 81 sheep and one shepherd poor right now. And you can be sure that I'll tell him what you and your men did for him.

0: David, sir.
1: What?
0: Oh, it's you, Joab. Here, sit down.
1: Thank you. They told me you were up here alone. I wanted to talk to you.
0: You're concerned about the food situation, aren't you?
1: Well, don't I have good reason to be?
0: Perhaps.
1: Well, let's face it. The men haven't had a square meal for months. The provisions that we brought with us are all gone, and there just isn't enough wildlife here in the wilderness to support us. The morale in the camp is getting very low.
0: You're quite right, Joab. But I'm sure things will improve in just a few more days.
1: Well, how?
0: Well, already Nabal's shepherds have started taking his flocks and herds up to Carmel to be sheared. It'll be a time of hospitality. And Nabal will be well pleased when he learns of the service we've been performing for him these several months. We'll send messengers to him with a request for supplies.
1: Say, that is a great idea. And I'm sure it'll boost morale considerably just to know that there's some decent food on the way. Have you decided who you'll send yet? I'd like to be one of them. And I think that...
0: You are all aware that our food supply has been depleted. You're also aware that for some time now, ever since we came here to the wilderness, that we've been helping and protecting the shepherds of Nabal the Calebite. At the present time, all his shepherds have taken their sheep up to Carmel to be sheared. Therefore, we have selected a group of 10 men headed by Joab to go to Nabal and ask that he provide us with provisions. Now, Joab, when you approach Nabal, greet him in my name and say to him, peace be to you and peace be to your house and peace be to all that you have.
2: Judah, come here and make an accounting of your flock.
3: Yes, sir, Master Nabal.
2: How many sheep have you lost this season?
3: None, sir.
2: Now, that's the kind of report I like to hear. You know, son, this has been the best year I've ever had. You shepherds are improving.
3: The credit really should go to David, sir.
2: David?
3: The next king of Israel.
2: Oh, him. What's he got to do with this?
3: Well, sir, David and his band of men have been hiding in the wilderness near where we graze the sheep. If any of them found a stray, they would return it to the flock, and they protected us from marauders.

0: thieves and bandits, like the Amalekites.
1: You mean to say you fellows haven't improved a bit? I ought to fire the whole lot of you.
2: Excuse me, sir, but a group of men wish to see you.
1: Where are they from?
2: Oh, they didn't say, sir. There are 10 of them. Should I have them come in?
1: Yes, I guess.
0: Excuse me,
1: you
0: sir.
1: You stay right where you are. I'm not through with you yet.
0: Yes, sir.
2: Master Nabal will see you now.
3: We bring you greetings from David, the son of Jesse. Peace be to you, and peace be to your house, and peace be to all that you have.
1: What do you want?
3: I hear that you have shearers. It is a time of hospitality. Now, your shepherds have been with us, and we did them no harm, and they missed nothing all the time they were in Carmel. Ask your young men, and they'll tell you.
1: Yes, go on.
3: Therefore, let my young men find favor in your eyes, for we come on a feast day. Pray, give whatever you have at hand to your servants and to your son, David.
1: Who is this David, the son of Jesse? And how do I even know that you are part of his band?
0: They are, sir. I know them.
1: You keep out of this and don't say another word. There are many servants nowadays who are breaking away from their masters. This David that you claim is your leader, he is nothing more than an outlaw. Do you think for 1 minute that I should take my bread and my water and my meat that I have killed for my shearers and give it to men like you? Not on your life. Now you go back and tell David, if indeed he is your leader, that I don't need his help and that I don't have any intention of paying him anything. Now get out.
0: Sir, may I point out that you are many hundred sheep richer because of David?
1: I told you to keep still. You're too young to understand things like this. Perhaps I do owe him something, but he can't collect a thing from me. The courts are all under the control of King Saul, and there's no way he can legally press his claim against me, so why should I bother with him?
0: Yes, sir.
4: So David's young men turned away and came back and told him all that had happened and all that Nabal had said. And when David heard this, he said unto his men,
5: every man gird on his sword. Surely in vain have I guarded all that this fellow has in the wilderness, so that nothing was missed of all that belonged to him, and he's returned me evil for good. God do so to me and more also, if by morning I leave so much as one male alive of all who belong to Nabal.
4: The hasty decision to seek personal revenge was a serious blunder and was more like the character of Saul than that of David. The son of Jesse had yet to learn lessons of patience in the school of affliction.
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6: Now let's get back to our story, A Wicked Rich Man.
8: Outside to see you, mistress.
9: A young man?
8: Yes, mistress.
9: Well, who is he?
8: I do not know his name, mistress, but he is one of the master's servants.
9: What does he want with me?
8: Something of importance, mistress. A matter of life and death, I believe he said.
9: Well, he'd better see Nabal, not me.
8: No, mistress. He wishes to see you. Something about Master Nabal, I think.
9: Well, show him in. We'll see what he wants.
8: Yes, mistress.
9: You may arise. Now, who are you?
0: I am one of Master Nabal's servants.
9: What do you want of me?
0: I am come to speak to my mistress about David and...
9: David? Who is he?
0: He will be the next king of Israel, mistress.
9: Next king? Oh, you mean that David. The one King Saul hates and hunts like wild game.
0: Yes, mistress.
9: Well?
0: Well, David and his men have been staying near where I tend Master Nabal's sheep. Now, David and his men were very good and kind to us. They did us no hurt, neither did they take anything from us.
9: I don't quite understand.
0: Mistress, it's quite hard for a lady to understand such things. But out there in the wilderness, it's every man for himself. Thieves and robbers and marauders.

0: Raiders are everywhere. Even the Amalekites made raids upon us, but David and his men helped us protect the sheep and supplies. They were a wall to us day and night.
1: Why do you come to me with this? I'm sure your master Nabal would be interested and thankful for such kindness and help that this David and his men accorded you. You'll find Nabal, I think, in the accounting room.
0: That's just it, mistress. David, who was sorely in need of food, sent messengers to Master Nabal to salute him and ask for the ordinary and accepted pay in the form of supplies for the help he had given us out there in the wilderness.
1: That sounds fair enough.
0: It is, mistress, but the master didn't think so.
1: What?
0: He railed at the messengers and sent them back to David empty-handed and with insults.
1: Why?
0: And I'm sure that David will revenge his insults. Now, therefore, know this and consider what you should do. For evil is determined against our master and against all his house. For he is so ill-natured that one cannot speak to him.
1: Oh, I knew something like this would happen. Nabal so miserly and greedy.
0: In my humble opinion, mistress, you and only you can stop David.
1: Yes, you're right. And we must stop him before he gets here. Go ask the baker to come here to me, and also the chief caretaker, and the butler, and, yes, the stable boy, too.
0: Yes, mistress.
1: Baker, prepare me 100 loaves of bread. 200.
2: 200, yes.
1: Immediately.
2: Yes.
1: And, butler, I want you to get me 2 skins of wine.
2: Yes,
1: and,
2: yes.
1: Oh, about a bushel of parched corn, plus,
2: yes.
1: Well, at least 5 sheep, dressed and ready for the cooking fire.
2: Yes, mistress.
1: Hurry now.
2: Yes.
1: Caretaker.
3: Yes, mistress.
1: You're to go to the storage cellar and get 100 or so clusters of raisins and 200 cakes of figs.
3: Yes, mistress.
1: And put them into some sort of container that can readily be carried on the backs of donkeys.
3: Yes.
1: Now get going, all of you.
3: Yes, mistress.
1: And you, stable boy, are there enough donkeys here to carry all the things I've mentioned?
4: Yes, mistress.
1: Well, harness them and get them ready for an immediate journey. And all of you, I'm in a hurry for these things. But I command you, keep these things a secret from your master.
2: Yes,
1: he's to know nothing about it. Now hurry, all of you. Wait, not you.
0: Yes, mistress.
1: You heard the things I ordered. We shall take them to David and meet him before he can get here.
0: An excellent idea, mistress.
1: I'm placing you in charge. You take the things and the donkeys and start out. And I'll follow as soon as I can get away, undetected by the master. And be sure the master does not see you leave, or he'll stop you and... Well, David will surely avenge himself upon the master and myself and all that we have.
5: And Abigail made haste and sent the young men with the provisions on before her. But she did not tell her husband. And as she rode on the donkey and came down under cover of the mountain, behold, David and his men came down toward her. And when Abigail saw that it was David, she made haste and alighted from the donkey and bowed herself to the ground. And she said to David,
1: Oh, my lord David, pray let your handmaid speak.
6: Arise, I will listen. Now, what is it you wish, my lady?
1: Upon me, my lord, alone be the guilt. Upon me let this iniquity be.
6: Well, what guilt? What iniquity?
1: Let not my lord regard this ill-natured fellow.
6: Well, what fellow?
1: His name is Nabal, my lord.
6: You're speaking about him.
1: As his name is, my lord, so is the man. Nabal is his name. Folly is his nature.
6: I readily agree with you, madam. But what has all this got to do with you? What interest do you have in this foolish Nabal?
1: He is my husband, my lord.
6: Oh.
1: But I did not know about the young men coming to see my husband about supplies. Had I been aware of their coming, their request would have been granted.
6: Well, I'm sure it would have.
1: Now, my lord, as the Lord God of Israel lives and your soul lives, it is my earnest desire to prevent my lord from shedding innocent blood and from avenging himself with his own hands.
6: You plead your case very well, madam.
1: If you will but refrain from avenging yourself upon the greedy Nabal, then let your enemies and they that seek to do you evil be as Nabal, hated and completely alone and helpless.
6: Not avenge myself upon Nabal after what he did to me? Why should I even consider such a request? Even though the request does come from the lips of a beautiful and most certainly sincere lady.
1: All Israel knows that the Lord of Israel will make you a

0: sure house, and you will fight the battles of the Lord God of Abraham, because evil has never been found in you all of your days. But if you do this thing against Nabal, then shall my lord David be guilty of wrongdoing.
1: Yes, you may be right.
0: Now, my lord, your handmaiden has brought bread and wine, raisins and figs, and parched corn and ready-dressed sheep. Oh, I beg of you, my lord, accept these gifts and let them be given to the young men who came to my husband Nabal. Oh, you will accept them and forgive the greedy Nabal?
1: Well, perhaps.
0: If you will not do this evil thing against Nabal, then shall the Lord bring you to the throne of Israel. The God of Israel shall deal kindly with you. And, sir, when the Lord has dealt well with my lord David, then remember your handmaid.
2: As David listened to the words of Abigail, seasoned with grace and full of kindness, his angry passion died away. He was convinced that he had taken an unwise course. Better impulses came to him, and he trembled as he thought what might be the consequences of his rash purpose.
1: Your counsel, madam, is good and sound. I was about to shed innocent blood. Blessed be the Lord God of Israel, who has sent you this day to me. Blessed be you, who have kept me this day from blood guilt and from avenging myself with my own hand. Oh, surely by morning, had you not come to me beforehand, there would not have been left a single male of all the household of Nabal.
2: So David received from Abigail the things that she had brought upon the donkeys.
3: Joab!
4: Yes, sir.
1: Joab, unload the donkeys and distribute the things among our men.
4: Yes, sir.
1: And as for you, madam, return in peace to your own house. For I have hearkened to your voice and I have accepted your offerings of peace.
0: Oh, thank you, David, son of Jesse, and future king of Israel. Shall we go now?
5: Yes, mistress.
1: Farewell, and blessings upon you.
0: Farewell, David, sir. Whoa there, whoa. Take care of him for me, stable boy.
6: Yes, mistress.
0: Where's the master?
6: Master Nabal, having great feast and celebration, mistress. Good feast. Like that of a king. All get drunk. Have good time.
0: Thank you. Take care of my mount. Now.
6: Yes, mistress. Get up.
7: Indeed it is, sir. It's the best feast anyone ever gave. It's a feast fit for a king.
8: Fit for a king? Yeah, by the way, where is Abigail?
7: Yeah, who cares? You know she doesn't approve of these feasts anyway.
8: I care. That's who cares. She's my wife, and she should attend my...

0: Good morning, mistress.
1: Good morning.
0: Master Nabal requests you to come to his apartment.
1: Is he still drunk?
0: I don't think so, mistress. He seems to be quite sober. He asked for you.
1: All right. Tell him I'll be there shortly. What do you want, Mabel?
2: Don't talk so loud. Oh, my head.
1: No wonder the way you drank last night.
2: What happened? Why weren't you there?
1: What happened? You just had the wildest party you've ever had, and you...
2: I know that, but where were you?
1: I took some provisions to David, and it's a good thing I did. He was on his way here with 400 of his men, and he was exceedingly angry.
2: Angry? At whom?
1: At you. Who else?
2: Angry at me? I haven't done anything to him. I'm a peace-loving man.
1: You're a very selfish and greedy man.
2: Mean? Selfish? Greedy? Me?
1: I don't think you realize just how fortunate you are to even be alive this morning, Nabal.
2: What do you mean?
1: Well, he was on his way here, he and his men, to kill you.
2: Kill me? What for?
1: Because

0: You refuse to give him and his men their just dues, that's why.
1: You mean about the sheep?
0: Yes. It's the custom, and it's also your duty to pay them for protecting your sheep and goats and shepherds from harm. You very well know that you were obligated to grant his request.
1: He may still come here and kill me.
0: Nabal! Run, get a physician for your master, quickly.
2: Yes, mistress.
3: About 10 days later, Nabal died. And David said,
4: 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The Lord has returned the evil doing of Nabal upon his own head.
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1: How important is prayer? Do you believe in prayer? The Bible says the effective, fervent prayer of a righteous man avails much. James 5, verse 16. 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
2: Welcome to Science, Scripture, and Salvation, a radio ministry of the Institute for Creation Research. 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The book of Genesis lays the foundation for all matters addressed in the rest of the Bible. The nature of God, His sovereignty in creation, man's purpose, sin, marriage, family, and why we need a Savior are all introduced and explained in Genesis. When we see that the first and most foundational book of the Bible can be trusted in all matters, including science, it builds confidence in the rest of the inspired Word all the way to Revelation. On today's show, we'll get to hear from Dr. Tim Clary, geologist and research associate with the Institute for Creation Research. 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
3: Today we're going to be talking about discovering the pre-flood world and discuss a little bit about what we can learn from the geology about what the pre-flood world might have looked like. There's been a lot of speculation over the years about the pre-flood world, but very few of it has actually been based on the rocks. So we're going to talk today about what the rocks really show and what the pre-flood world might have looked like. A lot of people wonder about the flood in general. They hear a lot of things that it was just a local flood.

0: was the flood real? Was it global? And the research that I'm doing at the Institute for Creation Research is actually showing that the flood was global, that the continents were seeing the same things happening on each continent as you go around the world at the same time. God says in Psalm 119:160, thy word is truth from the beginning. And Jesus himself said in John 17:17, thy word is truth. So today we're going to see that the flood was real, that God's word really is true. The secular world calls these mega sequences by American Indian tribal names. The Native American names, they used the words like Sauk and Tippecanoe, Kaskaskia, and those types of names for the mega sequences. But we all agree there were floods of the world that were happening at the same time. They just don't believe the whole world ever flooded. But yet the evidence is there. The evidence is strong that the whole world did flood, just like the Bible says. If we look at the history of the flood itself, God tells us that the flood lasted a little bit over a year. And there are no real geologic ages at all. We just use these names, like the Sauk and Tippecanoe and Kaskaskia, to represent the rock layers. And so the rock layers are deposited, you know, one on top of another over the course of this flood year. But we see they kind of came in packages, almost like tsunami waves. These mega sequences are like huge pulses of sediment that came in and then backed off a little bit and then went in again and went in again. And it appears the first five kept getting higher and higher and higher. And then that last sequence, the sixth sequence, the Tejas, it's called, seems to be the receding water stage of the flood. But all that happened in a year. There's no evidence of time in between. So my research is data-driven. I look at the Bible as truth and then observable data, looking at oil wells and columns and stratigraphic information from actual rocks in the field or wells drilled in the ground by oil companies. And I've looked at North America particularly. I've got over 700 columns now across the United States, across Canada and Mexico, and even into Greenland, around the edges of Greenland, looking at different rock layers and mapping out these mega sequences and seeing what the extent of these mega sequences. And what we always see, and this is what the evolutionists will tell us, is we always see the earliest flood sediments seem to contain only shallow marine animals, brachiopods, trilobites, fish, corals, all these different things. And the evolutionists say, well, that's why we evolved from marine things. But really, we will see later in subsequent talks, I will explain more extensively that this is exactly what we expect to see in a flood. The flood's going to first flood the lowland areas first. And the lowland areas contained all these shallow marine animals. And then as you went up in the flood, we end up going to what the Bible says in Genesis 7:17-19. It says, and the flood was 40 days upon the earth. The waters increased and bare up the ark, and the waters prevailed and were increased greatly upon the earth. The waters prevailed exceedingly upon the earth, and all the high hills under the whole heaven were covered. So God's telling us here in Genesis 7 that the waters got higher and higher. It wasn't just the first 40 days. After that, it got higher and higher. And that's when I feel the data supports that you were starting to flood the land. So early on, you're just flooding, I think, shallow seas. That's why you're only getting marine organisms. But later you said to flood the land. And then God talks later how that's when the ark was actually floating after day 40. So shifts in depositional patterns are what we really see from the early sequences, the first three sequences that only show marine animals. Suddenly we see a complete shift across North America where we're now flooding what appears to be the land. We see the very first land animals in great numbers being deposited. And this has been studied by one of my colleagues here at ICR, shows that the paleontological database actually supports that there's almost no land animals until you get to the fourth sequence in the Abcerica sequence. And that's when it appears to be after day 40 in the flood, when you start to flood the land. So we suddenly see now great, huge sand wave deposits across the United States and across the world. Very first time we see these things, huge sand waves. And then we see the first appearance of thick coal beds. Thick coal beds that were tens of feet thick, and later in the flood, we see they were over 100 feet thick. But this is where we first start seeing big coal beds. This is the Pennsylvanian period, it's called, in the secular world. But this is about that level of the flood where you were starting to flood the land in the swampy areas and depositing all these coals. And so the Sauk, Tippecanoe, and Kaskaskia, those first three sequences are really just marine things. That seems to be where you're only flooding the low-lying areas of the continents. And then as you get to the Abcerica and the Zuni and the Tejas, the last three sequences, we're starting to see more and more land influence as we go up in elevation.
1: When we return, we'll hear some final words from Dr. Clary. Stay with us.
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0: 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There you'll find a number of videos on a variety of topics that all point to the Lord Jesus Christ as our Creator, Savior, and coming King. 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
2: In the first segment today, we were talking about mega sequences and what they reveal about the pre-flood world. And so we're going to get into some of those details. We talked about early in the flood, we're seeing mostly marine organisms being deposited. That's what the fossils show. And as you get into later sequences, we see more and more land plants as coal and land animals mixed in. But you always get a mixture of land and marine. It's not just simply land animals versus marine animals. It's always mixing marine, just what you'd expect in a major global flood, where these waves, these tsunami-like waves are coming in deeper and deeper and deeper from the oceans all the time, pushing these big water deposits up. So we see things up in North America, like Tyrannosaurus rex specimens, buried right with shark teeth. And you see freshwater fish deposited with marine fish and all this mixing going on, exactly what you'd expect in a global flood. My research is actually finishing up three continents now. So I've got North America, Africa, and South America done. And as you piece these things back together into the pre-flood world, which appears to be some version of Pangaea, some sort of supercontinent in the pre-flood world, we can actually see things line up. The sediments across North America line up with the sediments across North Africa, and the sediments across Southern Africa line up with the sediments across sort of Central South America, just when you piece these back together. So if you look at your world map, you can kind of close up the Atlantic Ocean and push North America up against Africa and South America up against Africa, and you can kind of see what I'm talking about in terms of this pre-flood Pangaea, but the geology actually matches. If you go to these Tippecanoe and the Sauk and the Kaskaskia, we see mostly shallow marine areas being deposited across North Africa and across the eastern United States and even across parts of South America. And so that leads back to the question, how did, you know, animals like mammals and dinosaurs, how did they survive the early flood? Well, as I talked about in the first segment, I don't believe that the world was flooding the land until about day 40 or after day 40 of the flood. So their early flood sediments contain only shallow marine animals. So when you look at North America seems to be most of its early flood deposits are in the eastern U.S. from Michigan and Indiana east. And then in the west, it was pretty much high and dry. We see very little sediment whatsoever. And I've termed this the Dinosaur Peninsula that runs down between about Minnesota down towards New Mexico in that area. And that's where we see many of our dinosaur fossils near that, or maybe just placed off that slightly. But that's where they found dry land still for the early part of the flood. They didn't get buried until later in the flood, possibly as you approach that day 150, the high point of the flood. And so the dinosaurs are around possibly through day 80, day 90, maybe even up to day 120 before the floodwaters encompassed all the dinosaurs. But they were buried in the order of where they were living on the land and washed up. But the Dinosaur Peninsula shows where many of them actually lived. And we can see the same thing in Africa. We can see similar processes in Africa. We see high ground where there's no dinosaurs, and we see areas of shallow marine, which is mostly North Africa and the shelf areas, what we call it. And it appears that the fossil record can be explained then by the pre-flood world topography. We can go through and see, the early flood was only deposited marine animals because it was only buried in areas that were possibly shallow marine. So much of the eastern U.S. might have only been under 100, 200 feet of water, a very shallow ocean across a lot of the continent. And as the waters went higher, they started flooding the swampy areas where the dinosaurs were at and the plants that are unique to that environment, mostly gymnosperms, non-flowering plants. And as the water got higher, yeah, it went over the top and what appears to be areas up in what is now Canada went over the top, and that's possibly where the humans and the mammals that we're more familiar with might have been living at the time. And so it all kind of works out, and it gives us a global record of fossils. So the fossils really do have an order to them globally, because we're seeing the same things happening on each continent as you go around the world at the same time. As you piece these things back together, you can actually see the Precambrian shield areas, as they're called, looking the Canadian shield up in Canada, a lot of Brazil and across into southern Africa below the Sahara. We see areas that appear to be really big flood highs. And these areas probably were where the humans were living in the pre-flood world. And the lowland areas around it is where we see our dinosaurs. And that's where we see our dinosaur fossils, that dinosaur peninsula that runs down from Minnesota to New Mexico. And all

0: around easternmost Africa. But the center part of Africa below the Sahara appears to be a big upland. It's stripped right down now by erosion, right down to the crust. And so there's very little soil there today in that part of Africa because the crystalline rock of the crust is exposed at the surface. So if you put it all back together, a final summarize things, we see that the continents do seem to fit together into this pre-flood Pangaea, and the continents do reflect the initial topography that God created on day three of creation week. As the flood waters increase, they flood increasingly higher and higher areas of the land, but the dinosaurs themselves lived in these lowland areas adjacent to those high grounds. And so not only are the animals deposited in order of their burial, but we see that the land is starting to flesh out a little bit to where the highs and lows were in the pre-flood world. Maybe some year we'll be able to even identify possible areas where the Garden of Eden might have been.
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0: she said, oh, I know a lot of things about Jesus. I said, okay, well, tell me what you know. And she said, well, I know that he had 12 friends and he washed their feet and then they all drank the water together.
1: Oh.
2: Cast yourself in. Samantha's from North America, but lives in the Arab Gulf, working a job she loves and sharing Jesus with Muslims. One of Samantha's Muslim friends is Anna. It was early in their friendship that Anna shared with Samantha one of the many things she thought she knew about Jesus, that the disciples drank the foot washing water. But then she asked,
0: why did they drink the water together? And I said, well, they didn't drink the water. That's gross. That's disgusting.
2: So Samantha showed her the real story, and Anna realized she might be wrong about many of the things she thought she knew about Jesus. So she asked for a Bible, and then,
0: in a space of about 2.5 months, she read through the whole Bible 3 times and then put her faith in Christ as her Savior.
2: Muslims want to know the truth about Jesus. They just need somebody to tell them. FrontiersUSA.org.